0: Imogen Westknight, journalist, novelist, wrote about a recent massive blow-up in the publishing industry for Slate.
1: So what happened was an author called Mia Ballard, an American author, self-published a horror novel called Shy Girl. And the conceit of this book is it is about a woman who is down on her luck financially and decides to sign up for a sugar baby website in the hopes of fixing that. She gets put in touch with this man and enters his orbit, and eventually he sort of kidnaps her and decides to keep her as a pet, like a dog in a sort of cage and on a collar, and forbids her from speaking except to say woof, and not to woof, to actually say woof, which is a bit strange, but there we go.
2: This is who I am now, a pet, a shape carved by someone else's hands, a thing devoured piece by piece until there is nothing left but obedience, the quiet, and the hurt, until hurt is all that remains.
1: During the course of this incarceration, she starts to take on kind of animal qualities and finds herself actually seemingly turning into a dog.
2: I chose the man who wanted not who I was, but who I could become. A pet. A prisoner.
1: She self-publishes this book, and it's popular among fans of self-published horror online. And then what happened was, as often enough happens these days, is that a big traditional publisher, in this case Hachette, will see a self-published novel and see that it's popular and decide to then publish it again under the imprint of their own house. And that can be a pretty good deal for the house and for the author, because they get a book deal and a payment, and the publishing house know that people like this book already and therefore it's likely to earn a profit. So they do this, they contact her. It then gets published in the UK by Hachette and is slated for publication in the US a little bit later than that. People begin to read this book more widely now that it's out with a major publishing house, and discussion begins to pop up on places like BookTok.
3: The writing felt really flat, it felt surface level and underdeveloped, which could be a clear sign of AI usage.
4: I was just reading sentences and I was like, that doesn't even mean anything.
1: And Reddit.
5: Shy Girl by Mia Ballard. Does anyone else think this was written by ChatGPT?
6: It has this very recognizable and constant rhythmic use of adjectives and similes that stinks of AI.
1: This conversation kind of gathers speed, people agreeing that there's something kind of off about the book. And then it all gained a little bit more attention. There was a user, a YouTube book person called Frankie Shelf, who made a 3-hour long video dissecting this book and all the things that they thought gave the signs of being AI generated.
7: It's so empty. It's flat in every way. Themes, characters, plot, writing. And that is because, in my opinion, large chunks of this book were written with assistance from a generative AI.
1: The New York Times then get involved and decide to run their own little investigation into the book, doing things like putting it through AI detective software, and take that to Hachette. Hachette then get off their arse, as it were, and pull the book. And then the author, Mia Ballard, has issued very sort of sparse statements about this. She gave a quote to the New York Times saying, you know, that this is essentially ruined her life and her reputation. But the interesting claim that she made was not that there was no AI in the book, but that potentially there was AI in the book because she had hired or asked a third party to edit the book.
0: What do we know about the author?
1: This is her second book. She published another, just self-published. And we don't know loads and loads about her because she's very much withdrawn from the public eye in the aftermath of all of this. An extra layer to the narrative around all of this is that she's a Black woman and therefore someone who is traditionally less interesting to big publishing houses and is afforded less time and attention. It would be silly to argue that none of the vitriol is linked to the fact that she's a Black woman author. You know, I think there's one ought to be careful about the way that we talk about this because this is someone from publishing terms anyway, certainly a disadvantaged background who's been given this big platform and has attracted a lot of flack for this potential use of AI.
0: You read the book. For your money, what made it so obvious that AI had been used?
1: There's like two layers to it. There are everybody is becoming familiar with certain kinds of AI writing tells, right? There's things like negative parallelisms, that thing where it's like, it's not just this, it's this, or excessive use of metaphor and similes, especially ones that don't quite make sense or that come very rapidly one after another.
2: Then the door bursts open and he enters like a storm, dragging the sour stink of liquor behind him, his presence filling the room and turning the pastel air brittle. In his hands is a cake, gleaming, its pink frosting too smooth, like plastic dipped in sugar, like something that belongs on a screen, too perfect to hold.
1: Every noun having an adjective attached, certain kind of repetitive syntactical blocks that appear. So there's all of that. There is all of that. But that on its own, you know, AI chatbots write like that because humans did once, yeah. You know, like it's an aggregate of all human writing it can get its hands on. So I would kind of think that that on its own isn't quite enough. That's what makes this so difficult, right? Because you can find that in human writing too. But it is, and this will sound wishy-washy, but I think people will know what I mean if they've read large chunks of AI writing, is that there's something that happens when you read AI-generated text over a long, like something as long as a novel, is that there is just this, like, spidey sense you get about it of flatness. It's just, it's very emotionally one note. There's very little variety in the texture of the prose. And yeah, it's a feeling. It's a feeling where you sense literally a lack of mind behind the text.
0: So you've been clear that we don't actually know the truth of what happened here. We have an author saying an editor must have inserted AI later on. You understand publishing a lot more than I do. Do you find it believable that that could have happened?
1: In a way, yes, because it's possible. I don't think it's possible for it to have happened without her noticing. I think she must have known about it if a third party did. But then it ought to have been picked up when it went through Hachette. You know, the problem with self-publishing to traditional publishing pipeline is that because the book is complete and also because the book has a proven audience already, editors are therefore, maybe reasonably, they take the book in and they think, well, not much needs to be done with this because it's a complete work already. You know, it might not be as rigorous an editing process as it would be if just an unpublished first draft came in on an editor's desk. Another is that editors, unfortunately for everybody, including themselves, have less and less time for editing. Like, in the major publishing houses, people talk about this all the time within the industry, that so much more of their work in recent years has been given over to, you know, stuff that needs doing, like campaign work or liaising with authors, but it is leaving less and less time for them to do the work of editing because the publishing houses don't have enough staff and all these kind of bigger picture issues.
0: So where we've ended up here is that readers feel betrayed. A writer's career is more or less destroyed. Hachette looks kind of foolish.
1: They do.
0: It makes you wonder whether anyone is talking about guardrails in place to keep this from happening again, or whether at the moment it's just like, we've got to wait until the sleuths on Reddit figure out that there's a soullessness to this thing and start asking questions.
1: I mean, I think everybody is talking about what those guardrails could or should be. Like, it's a very hot topic, I think, among like editors all over the place. But it's a really tricky one because AI detection software is the sort of first thing that you might think, okay, well, everything should get run through one of those. Those, when you dig into them, pretty unreliable. Yeah, they're not as good as one might hope. I mean, they'll pick up extremely obvious instances of AI, but they may not pick up, they just may not pick up everything. And then you've got this difficult thing. Let's say you have a manuscript from an author and you put that through an AI detection software and it comes up like 70% likely AI. You know, depends who that is. If this is an author that you are very keen not to, you know, it's relational stuff, the publishing industry. You don't want to accuse someone of doing something that at the moment, anyway, in the current cultural climate, is kind of insulting. Like, did you actually not write this book?
0: Yeah.
1: did you cheat, you know? That's a really difficult conversation to have unless you're completely sure, and it's really difficult to be completely sure. The thing about AI writing is that it is it cannot be original in flavor. Like, that's the very nature of it. It's a averaging out of everything it can get its hands on. I don't know. I mean, maybe this position will sort of die out, which is depressing to me. But I feel like I would rather read a bad book written by a human than a quote-unquote good one written by AI. Because at least, you know, to me, what is valuable about a book is it as a piece of art, and to know that somebody had like something they wanted to say, and maybe they will succeed at that, and maybe they will fail, but that's the kind of transaction that you enter into with an author. It's like, okay, here's what I tried to do, like, meet me there with it. But if it's just something that has been churned out by a machine with like no love for the game, no craft, no intention, then I have no interest in reading that.
0: Imogen West Knight is a writer. Coming up, could your closest friends tell the difference between something you wrote and something AI wrote? An author experiments.
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0: Nothing we love more at Today Explained than a person running an experiment on herself. Wahini Vara, writer, journalist, author of Searches, out in paperback now. Tell me everything.
1: So I think there's this, I don't know, misconception among writers, among readers, that there's a certain kind of way that AI generates language, and it's super different from the way writers do. And it was seeming to me from some research that I've read and from my own experiences that that was probably not true. So I wanted to do a kind of strange and dramatic thing, which was to see if people who knew my work really well could distinguish between my work and AI-generated imitations of my work that were created in a specific way that made them similar to my work. So there's a researcher named Tuhin Chakrabarty, whose work I've covered before, and he had already conducted this experiment. He and colleagues basically trained AI models on the work of established, accomplished writers. And what that means is he basically got the AI model to generate language that looked a lot like language from those authors. And then he had readers who were graduate writing students read those passages generated by AI and also read imitations by fellow graduate writing students and say which one they liked better. And they tended to like the ones by the AI models more than the ones by actual human beings. And so I had him do the same thing with my work, but a twist on it. I had him train an AI model on my previous books, my three previous books, on pieces of journalism I've written. And then I had him get his AI model to generate passages sounding like something from a forthcoming novel that I haven't published yet or shared with anyone. And then I put that alongside passages that I had written. I sent those to people who know my work really well. I'm talking about like my best friend since I was 13, writer friends who I've known since I was 19, 20 years old. And I asked if they could tell the difference, and none of them could.
0: All right. So the people who know you best in the world don't know you that well, apparently, or AI is exceptionally good at what it is doing. Give me some examples of what happened here. Can you read me something maybe that you wrote and then something that the AI wrote? And let's see if I just met you, but let's see if I can tell any differences.
1: It's funny because I can't remember now which ones are mine and which ones are the AI. Gaia said it seemed to her that we'd been on similar trajectories. We'd both spent many years creating something that we cared deeply about. I with my journalism, she with her startup, and then gone on to focus on empowering others to do the same. She said she'd been surprised to find that mentoring other founders was even more meaningful than running her own startup. In business terms, the ROI was higher, if you were willing to count fulfillment as a return.
0: That's nice. I like that. Yeah, that was, I would say, as writing, that was nice. Beginning, middle, end, lands on a point. I enjoyed it.
1: That one was actually AI.
0: No! Damn! AI, you landed in such a nice spot. Okay, girl. Read me something that you wrote, please.
1: Okay. I guess, yeah, that now we have a spoiler that I'm going to read you something from me. Okay. I'd like to argue that we write because we feel compelled to, no matter whether anyone will read them. But is that true? When I was younger, I used to keep a journal for myself. I didn't want anyone else to ever read it, which meant I didn't need to describe the people and places I was writing about or explain why they mattered. When my mom did read my journal in the 9th grade, I considered it the biggest betrayal I'd ever experienced. But the saving grace was knowing that she could not have possibly understood most of what I was writing about. Mm. I had an audience of one, myself.
0: Much better. I liked the AI, but that was obviously
1: I set you
0: much.
1: Up to say that.
0: No, actually you didn't. I would be very honest, and I did sort of want to curveball you, but that was very pretty. Do me a favor, read the first two sentences of what you wrote one more time for me.
1: I'd like to argue that we write because we feel compelled to, no matter whether anyone will read them. But is that true?
0: Wait, we write, what is the them referring to?
1: It's an error. It's a grammatical error on my part.
0: Look at me. Okay, so.
1: And good job catching it because.
0: Thank you.
1: A lot of people assumed that one was AI. And I think the best indication that it was actually me is that there is that grammatical error because AI wouldn't have made a grammatical error like that.
0: This is the thing that I would like us to talk about. AI does not make mistakes. And in the first half of the show, our guest, also a writer, described AI as kind of soulless. And I think that was part of what she was pointing to. What you read me by the AI wasn't bad. It sort of seemed like something that I might read in like Lean In, right? Mm-hmm. You enjoy mentoring other people. I'm going to hear why. So question for you. When all this was said and done, people could not tell what was you. People who know you well couldn't tell what was you and what was AI. What did you feel about that? Did you feel threatened? Did you feel suspicious of your friends and family?
1: I was of two minds because on the one hand, I didn't feel threatened, but I found myself questioning my own assumption about myself, which is that I identify as a writer who is very invested in originality, who really wants every new book to be completely different from the previous books. And so the fact that this AI was trained on my previous books and could predict the style of the writing in the new book suggested that I wasn't as original as I thought, that my new book wasn't as different from the previous books as I thought. And at the same time, on the other hand, I actually felt vindicated because I disagree with the other author, who is your previous guest, about the soullessness of AI-generated text. I don't think that AI-generated text is, by definition, easily distinguishable from human text because of a kind of soullessness inherent in the text.
0: Okay, but can most readers tell that something is AI versus something written by a human?
1: It seems like they can't, and I can't myself, and this actually gets back to what we were discussing earlier about the question of whether AI-generated text is convincing or soulless. And I think the reason a lot of people assume AI writing is going to sound soulless is that AI companies, in their most recent versions of their products, have created these products that are specifically designed to sound a certain way, like a certain kind of corporate customer service speak kind of way. And so people think that's just what AI sounds like, right? Like that's somehow inherently the way AI sounds, but it's not true. AI can sound any number of ways. So it's technically very easy actually to build an AI, to train an AI model that sounds human-like, even literary. The reason we're not that familiar with it is that that's not what the products look like currently.
0: Hmm. So ultimately, do you think AI is going to end up changing our relationship to literature? Do you think everybody who reads is going to be as skeptical and skeeved out as you and I are?
1: Well, research shows not only that in some cases people prefer AI-generated text to human-generated text, but also that if they're told that a piece of text is AI generated, they become uninterested in it. And so it seems clear that people in general, the reading public, does not want to read text generated by AI if they know that it's generated by AI. You know, I think we focus a lot on this human technology binary on like, oh, it's weird if a machine creates the language. But I think a big part of it is that we want to be communicating with one another. We don't want to be receiving our art from enormous tech companies that have a lot of wealth and have a lot of power and want to control us, right? So for me, it's really about, do we want to communicate with other people or do we want to receive text from enormous technology companies?
2: Wahini Vara, writer, journalist, contributor to Business Week and The Atlantic and The New Yorker. Her book, Searches, is out in paperback. Kelly Wessinger produced today's show and is the voice of Shy Girl. Amina El-Sadi edited. Gabriel Donatov checked the facts. And David Tatasciore and Bridger Dunnigan engineer. I'm Noel King. It's Today Explained.
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6: I'm David Martin Davies, and coming up on The Source, the position of Texas Attorney General is one of the most powerful jobs in the state. Current Attorney General, Republican Ken Paxton, is not seeking re-election. He is running for Senate. There are two runoffs for the two big party nominations for AG. For the Republicans, it's between Chip Roy or Mays Middleton. And the Democratic runoff is a choice between Joe Jaworski, a former Galveston mayor, and Nathan Johnson, a Texas state senator. The Republican candidates declined to come on The Source, but the Democrats are here today. Johnson and Jaworski are promising, if elected, they will bring honor and integrity back to the Attorney General's office and fight to protect all Texans. And you get to ask the candidates your questions. 833-877-8255. That's what's coming up on The Source, but first, this news.
7: Live from NPR News in Washington, I'm Ryland Barton. President Trump rejected Iran's latest proposal to end the war earlier this week. He called it unacceptable and said the ceasefire was on life support. But the White House and Tehran did not disclose details of what was in the proposal. NPR's Aya Batraoui has more on what Iran was asking for.
8: So there are new demands that didn't exist before this war, and those include, for example, an end to Israel's war on the Iran-backed Hezbollah in Lebanon, where Israel controls a huge part of the south of Lebanon, and where people are being killed daily in Lebanon. And also, some of these demands now include war reparations, a total lifting of a U.S. naval blockade out at sea that's keeping Iran from freely being able to export its oil.
7: NPR's Aya Batraoui reporting. Southern legislatures are continuing their redistricting efforts. President Trump is urging Republican-led states to draw new congressional districts to boost the party's chances of keeping control of Congress this year. Brooke Thorington of member station WRKF reports that Louisiana lawmakers are moving forward with a new map after a meeting that ended shortly before dawn today.
9: We ain't going back.
10: After heated debate and opposition from members of the public, a state Senate committee advanced a redistricting plan that could help Republicans flip a House seat now represented by a Democrat. Under the plan, the state would have 5 Republican-leaning districts and 1 Democratic one. Democratic State Senator Royce DuPlessis opposed it.
11: Hundreds of people showed up to support the diversity and true democracy of this state, and they were ignored.
10: The bill's author said he wanted to give Republicans an advantage in the midterms. Governor Jeff Landry suspended House primaries after the Supreme Court weakened the Voting Rights Act. The plan goes before the full Senate on Thursday and the House next. For NPR News, I'm Brooke Thorington in Baton Rouge, Louisiana.
7: Public attitudes about psychedelics are shifting. More Americans say they support medical use of the substances. As NPR's Will Stone reports, the new findings also point to ongoing concerns about among likely voters about its safety.
12: It's clear the outpouring of interest in psychedelics has increased visibility. Most voters had heard about psychedelics in the news, on social media, or from conversations with friends. Close to 2/3 want to make it easier for scientists to study study the substances, and nearly half said therapeutic use should be legal. But under a third of respondents said they would like to see criminal penalties removed, and about one in four still has very negative views of people who use psychedelics. Across the survey, conservative voters were less receptive to reforms. The University of California, Berkeley survey was conducted last year before President Trump's executive order aimed at expanding research and access to the drugs for medical purposes. Will Stone, NPR News.
7: The price of food eaten at home rose 2.9% last month compared to a year earlier. High gas prices, tariffs, and extreme weather were to blame. That's the highest year-over-year inflation for the category since August 2023. This is NPR News. The U.S. military says the remains of the second Army soldier who went missing during military exercises in Morocco have been recovered. Specialist Mariah Simone Collington was 19 years old. She's the second soldier who fell off a cliff during a recreational hike in Morocco. The remains of Lieutenant Kendrick Lamont Key Jr. were recovered earlier this week. Meta is introducing an incognito mode for WhatsApp to allow private conversations with its AI chatbot. The feature aims to address privacy concerns about sharing sensitive information. Meta says messages in this mode will be processed securely, won't be saved by default, and will disappear upon exiting. Every World Cup brings a different soccer ball design. Sometimes people love it, other times not so much. As Freddie Menades reports from member station KNKX.
13: Adidas has designed a new soccer ball for each World Cup since 1970, starting with a traditional black and white checkered ball. Mike Waitola is the executive editor at the online publication Soccer America, and he has a theory about why this is done.
14: I think they basically want to ramp up the conversation about the ball because they're trying to sell it.
13: Former U.S. men's soccer reserve keeper Marcus Hahnemann thinks Adidas is trying to make the game better.
15: I don't know if they do, but that's their idea, right? And, you know, they're trying to keep advancing the game.
13: Adidas says the ball is designed to reflect each tournament it's used in. This year's ball features symbols for each of the three host countries, a blue star for the U.S., a red maple leaf for Canada, and a green eagle for Mexico. For NPR News, I'm Freddie Monades.
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6: Live from the John L. Santico studio in downtown San Antonio, this is The Source from Texas Public Radio. I'm David Martin Davies. Voters in Texas will be deciding two runoffs for Texas Attorney General. Republican voters will pick between Congressman Chip Roy and Texas Senator Mays Middleton. We invited both on The Source to take listener questions, and they did not take us up on that offer, but the Democratic candidates did for their runoff. Texas Senator Nathan Johnson and Joe Jaworski, a former Galveston mayor. The winner of that runoff will move to the November general election. They'll face the winner of the Republican runoff. In the second half hour, we're going to be joined by Joe Jaworski, but right now we're going to hear from Nathan Johnson. Senator Johnson, welcome to The Source.
17: Thank you. Glad to be here, Dave.
6: And our phones are open. You can call in with your questions. The number is 833-877-8255, 833-TPR-TALK. So, Nathan Johnson, introduce yourself to the listeners who don't know you.
17: Hi, I'm Nathan Johnson from Dallas, Texas, where I've been a practicing lawyer. I've been a professional music composer for the last 8 years. I've been a state senator serving the legislature on business and commerce committees, working in health care, criminal justice, tax policy, and the grid.
6: All right, so running to be the Texas Attorney General, get through the runoff, get to the general election. If you win the position, how would the lives of Texans change?
17: A lot of ways. Some ways are unseen or that you don't associate with the Attorney General's office. For example, if you have a credit card, what are the odds that you're going to be scammed either through AI or more traditional methods of scamming people? The Attorney General is there to enforce consumer protection laws, something I think they haven't done enough of. If you're paying prices that feel too high, if you feel your wages are too low and you don't have any negotiating power, it's because the Attorney General has not been doing its job to police markets. Make sure that competition is actually functioning in the marketplace. Your life might be affected if you breathe air, because our Texas Attorney General has been made a habit of suing the Environmental Protection Agency for trying to clean up our air. We have multiple places in Texas that are non-attainment zones. So if your kid gets asthma and misses school and you have to work, you not only have a kid who's missing school, you've not only missed work, but your local grade school loses out on public education funding because we fund schools based on attendance. So literally, the Attorney General can determine whether or not your kid's learning, whether or not you can go to your job and work, and whether or not your public school has adequate funding, just as one example.
6: So the current Attorney General, Ken Paxton, Republican, he has turned the AG's office into a national conservative litigation machine. He's filing a lot of lawsuits when Joe Biden was president, and now he is turning his lawsuit machine on Texas cities and communities. What part of that approach would you immediately reverse that? How would you use the office's legal posture in order to maintain law and order?
17: I mean, that number one priority is to reverse the damage that Ken Paxton has done. He sued the Biden administration 106 times. It's no longer politically helpful for him to sue the President of the United States because he's beholden to the President of the United States. He sued Trump 0 times across both of Trump's terms. As I said, 106 times against the Biden administration. He is suing Islamic groups. He's suing Catholic groups. He's suing LGBTQ groups. He's suing groups who register Hispanics to vote. And if you'll notice, the pace of his lawsuits has increased dramatically as he heads into a Republican runoff. He's literally abusing the office well above the abuse of office we've seen and nearly impeached and convicted him for. We are seeing him abuse the office daily as a headline machine to propel himself out of the Republican runoff. That is not what the office was meant to be. It's a very serious, it's important to note that when the framers of the Texas Constitution drew up the Office of Attorney General, they had a choice. It could be like some states where the governor appoints the Attorney General, but they didn't do that. It's an independently elected executive office that has the power to curb abuse anywhere they find it, in politics, in commerce, anywhere it is. And I would use the resources, the vast resources of the Attorney General's office to do what we were supposed to do. Root out, investigate corruption in the public sector, root out, investigate corruption in the private sector, be a check and a balance, that whole, you know, Federalist Papers notion of checks and balances. The Attorney General is the one who's supposed to ensure it. So go through, sweep away all the garbage lawsuits that Ken Paxton has filed. Identify the lawsuits that good people in the Attorney General's office have filed and are pursuing, and continue that kind of work. But also not just lawsuits. I think you've got to look at policy positions, Attorney General opinions, civil investigative demands. We really need to go through and clear that stuff out and redirect it to the things that are actually helpful to people in Texas.
6: We recently saw the U.S. Supreme Court basically do away with the Voting Rights Act. And the Texas Attorney General, if you become that position, how would you be able to protect voting rights when the U.S. Supreme Court couldn't?
17: Well, it is a position of limited power when it comes to pronouncements of the United States Supreme Court. I can't reverse the United States Supreme Court. I can, however, seek to invalidate or refuse to defend illegal restrictions on voting and illegal encroachments on individual voting rights or encroachments on the power of counties to fairly and safely administer elections that are enacted by the legislature. I can act serve as a check against the governor when the governor seeks to interfere with the legal administration of elections in cities and counties. So I'll essentially have to guard the rights that we have right here on the ground.
6: I mean, the state has a lot of voting rights. We could do more with state authority to protect voting rights, couldn't we?
17: Most, well, it depends on what exactly you mean. The elections are administered by counties.
6: Sure, but we do things like the gerrymandering. Oh. We're probably going to see more of that the next legislative session.
17: Yeah, I actually went to Boston with the Senate Democrats to rally national support in opposition to the illegally drawn maps, but also just wildly, dangerously, inappropriately mid-decennial redistricting effort that was done. I introduced legislation actually to ban mid-decennial redistricting. I've introduced legislation every session to have independent redistricting commissions. And I abhor the illegal maps that have been drawn by our legislature. I think it's a national problem. I want the national legal, the national government to take this up. I don't expect them to. As the Attorney General, you can take a position. You can refuse to defend maps. I certainly would have refused to defend the Texas maps because I think they were illegal. But I can't replace the legislature, and I think the public has a challenge right now to elect a better legislature that does not seek to disenfranchise people in order to keep itself in power, because I do think that that's what's happening.
6: What do you think will happen in the next legislature on redistricting?
17: I think they'll draw new and worse maps.
6: It will directly impact minority voters?
17: I think it'll impact minority voters. I think it'll affect white voters. I think it's going to disenfranchise voices across the spectrum. And I think it's going to further dilute the independence even of conservative voters. I think Republicans have lost control of their own party. Thinking is punished in the Republican Party. And the more they gerrymander these maps, the less influence they have. And meanwhile, all the valuable input from the millions and millions of Democrats and independents in the state are being pushed to the side, and that's a crime.
6: All right, we're taking a break now. We're speaking with Texas State Senator Nathan Johnson. He is in the runoff for the Democratic nomination for Texas Attorney General. In the second half hour, we're going to hear from the other candidate in the runoff, Joe Jaworski. You can call in with your questions. The number is 833-877-8255, 833-TPR-TALK. The source returns in 1 minute.
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0: You're listening to The Source on Texas Public Radio. I'm David Martin Davies. There is a runoff election that is going to be on Tuesday, May 26th. Early voting begins on Monday, May 18th, goes to Friday, May 22nd. With us in the studio to talk about his runoff election, Texas Senator Nathan Johnson, a Democrat seeking to become the next Attorney General of Texas. In the second half hour, we'll be joined by his opponent, Joe Jaworski. He is a former Galveston mayor. So, Nathan Johnson, what can Attorney General do about affordability issues, particularly as we're seeing things like big data centers moving into Texas, taking up a lot of electricity, pushing up prices?
1: There's a lot the Attorney General can do. You'll see it slowly. I think that most of our affordability problems come from a hyper-concentration of power among big companies in the commercial sector. We have not enforced antitrust laws that were put in place a century ago and updated across the last century that were designed to prevent corporations from having so much power that they could just jack up prices, that they could reduce quality, that they could lower service, that they can manipulate you at the grocery store. All that stuff has been ignored, and not surprisingly, prices have gone up while quality has gone down. The Attorney General is supposed to force the rules of the game back into play so that corporations actually do have to compete for customers, that corporations actually do have to compete for skilled labor rather than having just one employer that can dictate wages. So I look at affordability from two sides. It's the cost of things, but it's also how much money can you earn? And when you live in a marketplace that is so consolidated in power, that they can control prices, that they can control wages, and then ultimately, that leads to the big C word, corruption, they can control government. And the Attorney General is there

0: Broadway Bank, in partnership with the San Antonio Food Bank, have started their Summer Snacks for Kids campaign, providing children in low-income households with nutritious food that they lose access to during the summer. All donations go directly toward buying nutritious snacks for kids in need. Details are at broadway.bank/snacks.
1: Reinvigorated, and that business competition laws are enforced, so we will have the benefit of a market economy that has consumers and residential families in mind.
2: Let's go to a caller. The number is 833-877-8255. And Jennifer, thanks for calling in. You're on the air with Texas State Senator Nathan Johnson.
3: Hi. Assuming that Greg Abbott, we're stuck with him again, what would you be able to do to prevent him from forcing cities under his thumb the way he has recently, with the crosswalk rules and other silly ideas that he comes up with? How would you protect average citizens from overreach by the governor?
1: Jennifer, thank you.
2: Anything else, Jennifer? Did we cut you off?
3: Yeah, I just wanted to hear what both candidates.
2: Okay, I'll ask the same question to Joe Jaworski. All right, so go ahead, Senator.
1: Jennifer, it's a great and important question, and it's a live and timely one, because right now Governor Abbott is threatening to withhold public safety funding from the city of Grand Prairie unless they pledge never, ever, ever to allow a Muslim group to have a pool party. It is absurd, as obnoxious, as you know, as you just reminded everybody. He has threatened to revoke funding to cities for having rainbow crosswalks, which, by the way, are safer than crosswalks that don't have rainbows. He's going after cities for allegedly not cooperating with ICE, when in fact I've seen no evidence that there's a problem with cities and ICE. It's just ridiculous. So this is a problem that I saw coming about 4 years ago, as the legislature starts sending more and more money, state money and federal money, into the governor's office for the governor to release. And the governor's not supposed to have discretion to withhold funds for example, bulletproof vests for police officers on account of his aversion to having Muslims have a pool party. But that's exactly what he's doing. He is tyrannizing cities. He is terrorizing cities by withholding money from the governor's office. And I think that I, as attorney general, have a legal basis to shut that down, because he is exceeding his authority under the law, under the Constitution. He does not have discretion to be using money the way he's using it. And I think it's something that I, as attorney general, would encourage the legislature to rethink its policies of sending money to a governor who is going to abuse his own powers to essentially try to lord over cities. And I think I can win in court, and I think I can win over the legislature on that point, and I'm really glad you brought it up.
2: Another caller, let's go to Alex. Alex, you're on the air with Senator Nathan Johnson. Hey, Alex, you there?
4: All right, so I used to work at the district courthouse in Salt Lake City, Utah. So I know about how prosecutors and attorney generals and district attorneys, how they're mainly prosecutors, and I understand that, I respect that. But I've also seen in that time that sometimes a prosecutor or an attorney general or district attorney will defend their record, just to defend the record, even though when they know someone has been wrongfully convicted. I want to know, will you, as an attorney general, will you defend the wrongfully convicted, let them out, you know, at least look into it, or are you just going to be a prosecutor and just worry about the record? I understand that it's hard on crime, mm-hmm. I get it, but wrong is wrong and right is right.
2: Alex, thank you for your call. He's asking, what would you do about correcting wrongful convictions?
1: Thank you for the question, Alex. In Texas, the Attorney General actually does not have prosecutorial authority in criminal matters. That lies with the district attorneys and county attorneys. What we have seen is good district attorneys and county attorneys who incorporate justice into criminal justice, which includes exonerating people who are wrongfully convicted, retroactively investigating prior convictions. Where we've seen attorney generals do the right thing, as you've just identified, we have seen our attorney general interfere with those efforts, harass them with piles of red tape and unmanageable inquiries, and take away their resources. I, as attorney general, would make sure that those district attorneys and county attorneys who are going to ensure that justice is part of the criminal justice system have my support rather than my opposition.
2: Well, in the case on the death row, Robert Roberson, convicted of the shaken baby syndrome death of his daughter, lots of evidence shows that they didn't actually

0: that did not happen. We've seen the AG's office continually push for the execution of Roberson, even though there's a mountain of evidence that shows that he's actually innocent.
1: Yeah, I think that was a misuse of the Attorney General's office. It's not his role to be chiming in on the subject. He doesn't represent the state of the defendant in the prosecution of that case. He doesn't have authority to do it. He should have shut his mouth and let the process proceed. There are other people who should be in that space. The Attorney General has enough to do without trying to score political points in that particular arena. Now, it's an interesting political arena because it's one where you had both Republicans and Democrats advocating for exoneration. I just think it was inappropriate for the Attorney General to involve himself at all there.
0: Another caller, let's go to Randall. And Randall, you're on the air with Texas State Senator Nathan Johnson, a runoff candidate for Texas Attorney General.
2: Mr. Johnson, I've got a question here. The current occupant, Paxton, seems to launch a new lawsuit every 3 or 4 days.
1: Yeah, he does.
2: Suing this company, suing that company, this group, that group. Intelligent people know he's launching all these suits to distract from his shipping container of professional and personal issues.
1: Yeah.
2: My question, in your experience, how many of these lawsuits are ever going to cross some kind of finish line? Any kind of finish line, whether it's a settlement or a court trial or something, because I envision that all these things are getting filed and there's only so many people in the office and so many hours in the day to devote to these things, these distractions.
0: All right, Randall, thank you for the question.
1: Randall, you've put it so well. I wish I could just say that and be done because you've summed it up there. He is filing stuff to distract from his political vulnerabilities, his abuse of office, his personal scandals, all those sorts of things. Also to make himself look tough, right? The Attorney General is kind of a tough position. You're supposed to sue people for wrongdoing, but as you've observed, he's filing stuff, 2-3 lawsuits a day, you know, 10 a week. He's just going nuts. These things are not going to be litigated to conclusion. His lawsuit against Jolt Initiative for registering Hispanic voters was thrown out by the district court, not just for not supplying evidence. He didn't even allege facts. This is garbage. And the other thing I think that was built into your question is that when he's filing all this garbage, he's not using the resources of the office to protect people from predatory practices in the commercial sector. He's doing nothing to investigate corruption. He's just running a partisan agenda. All of that's going to be reversed when I take this office. I appreciate your insight on that.
0: So would your office issue formal legal guidance to hospitals, doctors, prosecutors on what emergency abortion care is allowed under Texas law? Because we've seen the current Attorney General not provide that, only threaten full prosecution to doctors who provide emergency medical care.
1: It's really a moral low point in Texas history, not just in the Attorney General's office, when a district court judge ruled that the conditions for having an emergency medical abortion had been met. Ken Paxton immediately went public with a statement that nobody is going to be, no doctor, no nurse, no hospital, no one, no husband, no friend is ever going to be protected by a judge's decision on what the necessity of a medical abortion. Yes, I would try to provide some guidance on that issue. The legislature itself, last session, passed a clarifying statute. I was very active in getting language into the law that would reduce the risk that women are placed in that awful, awful situation of having to leave the state to try to protect their own lives and their reproductivity. And I think it's absolutely reprehensible what Ken Paxton has done. I actually have been very clear in my record that I support a woman's right to control her own reproductivity, including an abortion. And I will continue with that position within the bounds of the powers of the Attorney General's office.
0: So your campaign has been emphasizing consumer protection, fighting corruption, promoting public safety, fighting MAGA-aligned attacks on rights and federalism. So how would you go about trying to, make those things happen?
1: I think the first thing you got to do is rebuild the office. Nobody comes in with all the answers, and I didn't come into the legislature with all the answers. I won't enter the Attorney General's, but you surround yourself with people who are knowledgeable in all these different areas, and I think that's the number one priority, is get the talent back into the Attorney General's office, clear it out of the ideologues, and invite anybody who's working there at the top levels to reapply for the job. If they're there for ideological right-wing reasons, they need to go work somewhere else. If they're there to serve the people of Texas because they have expertise in investigating corruption, if they have expertise in prosecuting antitrust violations, if they have expertise in criminal justice, or even if they have expertise in collecting child support and working with families who are struggling, I want them on board. So number one, I want to retain and recruit good quality people.
0: So how would making you Attorney General, I'm going to go back to the original question because I really want to get a very, you know, solid answer, concrete answer. How would that change the lives of Texans?
1: It depends on the Texan. If you come from a family that is depending on child support, you know, you're going to be working directly with the Attorney General's office. If you are somebody who buys things at stores, prices, your experience at customer service, your exposure to data privacy, compromising data privacy. These things are enforced by the Attorney General's office. It's not a one-to-one relationship. The Attorney General is not your personal attorney in court. The Attorney General is there to defend your personal individual rights, to make sure that you are not the object of predation in the commercial sector, to make sure that you are not deprived of your rights by the legislature, that you're not persecuted by the governor or the Attorney General's office. So, you know, most of the time, you're not going to see what the Attorney General's doing because they're stopping bad things from happening to you, whether it's clean air or rights to public education dollars. Let me give you one other example. If you have a child in school who depends on bilingual education, or heck, if you live in a neighborhood that has a school that depends on bilingual education, you'll want an attorney general who would sue the Trump administration for withholding $700 million previously appropriated by the federal government to give to Texas to use in bilingual education. The attorney general can do that. It does affect individual lives. It affects whole communities.
0: Texas State Senator Nathan Johnson is a candidate in the runoff election for Texas Attorney General. In the coming half hour, we're going to have Joe Jaworski, his opponent, in that runoff. Election day is Tuesday, May 26th. Early voting begins on Monday, May 18th, runs through Friday, May 22nd. And Senator Johnson, thank you so much for coming in the studio and talking to us.
1: Thanks for bringing me in. I appreciate talking with you.
0: And The Source continues after this break. Stay with us.

0: On the next Fresh Air, as President Trump heads to Beijing for his summit with Xi Jinping, we speak with China expert and former national security official Rush Doshi. He says events of the last year show that China now faces the U.S. as a true peer as they square off over trade and tariffs, the Iran conflict, and the future of Taiwan. Join us.
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4: This is The Source on Texas Public Radio. I'm David Martin Davies. Texas Democrats are heading to a runoff to decide who will be their nominee for Texas Attorney General, one of the most powerful legal and political offices in the state. Republicans also have their runoff for AG. The two candidates are Congressman Chip Roy and Texas State Senator Mays Middleton. They both declined to come on The Source to take your questions. In the last half hour, we heard from Texas State Senator Nathan Johnson. Now we're joined by his opponent, that is Joe Jaworski, former mayor of Galveston. And Joe Jaworski, welcome to The Source.
5: David, thank you so much.
4: All right, it's great to have you. Here's the number. If you got a question or comment, give us a call, 833-877-8255, 833-TPR-TALK. Joe Jaworski, introduce yourself to the listeners.
5: David, I'd be pleased to. My name is Joe Jaworski. I'm a third-generation Texas lawyer, and I'm so proud that our son just got sworn in by the Supreme Court. So he's a fourth-generation Jaworski lawyer. And I'm a former mayor of Galveston, Texas, David, who served after Hurricane Ike really did a number on the island. And so I've experienced the recovery phase after a natural disaster, which is something the attorney general definitely has jurisdiction over. And I am a believer in democratic politics because I think government should tame the savageness of man and make gentle the life of this world. And David, I'm running because the people in the office right now are persecutors of the people, not the helpers. And so I want to help make life better for all Texans.
4: So if you become Texas Attorney General, how would that change the lives of Texans?
5: It would, because, you know, the wealthy have access to their lawyers in the high-rise skyscrapers in downtown Houston, Austin, and Dallas. But the balance of people who make up the great state of Texas don't have representation. I will improve 32 million people's lives by having a transformational division of affordability and value, where we will have 100 lawyers or more working every day to help American Texans afford the American dream. David, I'll have a division of elections and voter encouragement, the exact opposite of the voter suppression regime that Ken Paxton oversees. And this way, people will have their voice heard. And finally, a division of ethics and integrity, We all know, David, there's something horribly wrong with government. It's been purchased by the wealthy. The public commons should not be for sale. And the whistleblower for such an event is the Attorney General. Unfortunately, the current one is having the whistle blown on him.
4: So the current one, Republican Ken Paxton, he has turned the Texas Attorney General's office into a national conservative litigation machine. That's something he brags about having done. So what parts of that approach would you use, or would you immediately reverse if you become Attorney General?
5: Yeah, he's representing a fraction of the population, and that is not what the Texas Constitution orders. So I've been a lawyer for 35 years, and unlike any of the other people running for Attorney General, I've got the greatest experience as an officer of the court. And so the Attorney General ought to be going to court, appearing before judges in the federal and the state system, and arguing for the rights of the people. And so what I'll do different than Ken Paxton is I'll actually start with an acknowledgement of who is my client. It is the collective benefit of 32 million Texans. Ken Paxton is the consigliere for the mafia hit squad known as the MAGA Republican Party. And that is why he gets away with it, because they've gerrymandered the vote. They have a pipeline of money, David, that just is never ending. And it washes out the good people who are crying out for government to serve them again. So the main difference between me and Ken Paxton is I'll actually find commonality among the beautiful pastiche of 32 million Texans, black, white, Hispanic, Asian, gay, straight, Muslim, Christian, Jewish, all of them. And we'll focus on the commonality that we all have rather than just pick winners and losers.
4: Many Texans are dealing with the affordability crisis, a Trumpflation, the rising prices that are being brought about by policies from the Trump administration. What can the Attorney General do to lower prices?
5: Right. Good examples. I referred to my transformative division of affordability and value, something that's never happened before in the Attorney General's office. We will have 100 or more lawyers, for example, appearing at the Public Utilities Commission on behalf of ratepayers, going up against CenterPoint and Oncor and these transmission and utility companies, where the rate, David, always seems to go up. It never seems to go down. And we will argue to hold these companies accountable to prove why their rates must go up. Take the same example before the Texas Department of Insurance, where we will hold property insurers, State Farm, Allstate, and health insurers, Blue Cross Blue Shield, to account, making them do right by the doctors, for example, who submit claims on behalf of their patients. And rate payers, premium payers who have teenage daughters, for example, with mental health issues, are the carriers doing their job supporting the mental health of Texans like the contract of insurance requires? No attorney general gets involved in that because they're on the take from the insurance side. This will be different.
4: Let's go to a caller. Our number is 833-877-8255. Let's go to Emmanuel. And Emmanuel, you're on the air with Joe Jaworski.
6: Hi, thank you for taking my call. Just wanted to get the candidate's take on hemp derivatives and whether he's for or against the regulation or legalization. I know it's been a hot topic for a bit now. Just wanted to get his take on that.
4: All right, Emmanuel, thank you for that. So, Joe Jaworski, what can the Attorney General do about bringing some, predictability to what's happening with the hemp derivatives?
5: Well, absolutely. So, Emmanuel, on a political matter, I am for legalization of cannabis in Texas. So not just hemp, but the full affair regarding cannabis, for at least two reasons. One, it is a economic driver. Small businesses have shown it is a very popular industry, and we know this not just from Texas, but from other states. The second reason is it's a social equity question in terms of criminal justice. Way too many Texans are behind bars or criminally burdened by these you know, tickets and sometimes arrests based on personal possession of cannabis. I would like to see that done away with. David, as to what the Attorney General can do with the status of the law now, simply be a consumer advocate and make the legislature understand that a statewide constitutional executive elected by 32 million, whose campaign platform very clearly states he is for cannabis legalization, and that certainly includes hemp legalization, would suggest that the people want this, and it will be my pleasure to appear before the legislature in the 90th legislature starting in January 2027 to remind them of this.
4: I had a caller in the previous half hour, and they wanted me to ask this question to you as well. They said that the Texas Attorney General Ken Paxton has waged a war against cities, things like the Rainbow Crosswalk, other rulings of lawsuits against cities. What is your take on that?
5: Well, this is something I have a unique ability to respond to. Of the four men that remain standing for Attorney General, I am the only who served as a mayor and as a city council member. I believe in local decision-making authority. I believe in cities, counties, and school districts' ability to rule their own destination. That's because the spectrum of power in Texas always ends at the old Tip O'Neill statement, all politics is local. So I believe the state is being a bully in stopping cities from doing what their voters want. And it just so happens that it has very much to do with most of the cities are led by Democrats. So once again, the MAGA mafia conciliary connection with Ken Paxton. So what I would say, David, is whether it's rainbow crosswalks or local zoning or ability to tax, let the locals have their say. You can elect your mayor every 2, 3, or 4 years. You can go speak at the 3-minute public comment. You can reach out and figuratively touch your council member. You just try to get a meeting with Ken Paxton and let me know how that goes.
4: So we're probably going to have redistricting again in the next legislative session in about a minute. Can you kind of give your response? How would, as Attorney General, would you deal with that?
5: Well, unfortunately, the Supreme Court and the Texas Supreme Court are against us on these things if you're a Democrat. One way to win this thing in the ultimate analysis is to register more people. So my first promise to you is I will register all high school seniors like the Texas election code requires the principal to do. We can also, at every one of the 53 satellite offices where child support is collected and distributed, we can have a big sign that says, are you feeling oppressed? Do something about it. Get registered today. And I commit to you, I will commit some of my $1 billion biennium budget to provide a stipend to certain employees within the Office of Attorney General to become voter deputy registrars. And we will register every soul who comes into that office. David, they are the most persecuted and screwed under the system. These people need to be voting.
4: We're going to take a break. It's a 1-minute break, and we'll be right back with more with Joe Jaworski. He is a runoff candidate for the Texas Attorney General's seat. Early voting begins on Monday. Runoff day is Tuesday, May 26th. And you can call in with your questions for this candidate. Could be the next Attorney General. 833-877-8255. We'll be right back.
2: I'm Yvette Benavides, and I'm inviting you to a very special Book Public Live event. 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It traces the thousand-year lineage of a new kind of vampire. Let's talk about it. 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
4: You're listening to The Source on Texas Public Radio. I'm David Martin Davies. The position of Texas Attorney General is one of the most powerful jobs in the state. The current AG, Republican Ken Paxton, is not seeking re-election. He is running for Senate. There are two runoffs for this big party nomination for the AG. Republicans, it's between Chip Roy and Mays Middleton. For the Democrats, it's between Joe Jaworski and Nathan Johnson. We have Joe Jaworski with us now. We had Nathan Johnson on with us in the first half hour. You can call in with your questions and comments, 833-877-8255. So, Joe Jaworski, it used to be that states' rights was the rallying cry for Republicans. But do you see the Trump administration taking action that is a violation of states' rights, things like trying to ban mail-in voting, a lot of federal overreach from the Trump administration in areas that are really the purview of the states? And would you do something about that?
5: Yes, absolutely, David. Unfortunately, Donald Trump is not well, and he is our president. He is definitely not there. And nobody in the Republican administration is willing to do anything about it. Gone are the days when a principled conservative like Barry Goldwater would, you know, tap Richard Nixon on the shoulder and say, sir, your time is done. The votes aren't there to support you. It's all about doing whatever Donald Trump says. So it is cult-like in this inability to move. That leaves it to the states, as you say, David. And you know, Democratic attorneys general, fortunately, have an organization called DAGA, Democratic Attorneys General Association, and it's about half of the states in the union that have Democratic AGs. I hope to be one of them and to work to defeat the excesses of the Trump White House. Mail-in voting is a perfect example. I mean, there's actually states in the union that only vote through mail-in voting, like Washington. It's an absolutely credible way to get your vote done. And states ought to, under the United States Constitution, have the final say on how they operate their elections. Donald Trump, of course, it's all about holding on to power. And you got to know how to deal with a bully. I've been doing this for 35 years as a lawyer, and I'm prepared to take it to him. My relationship with the Trump administration, in a word, will be hostile.
4: So would your office issue formal legal guidelines to hospitals, doctors, and prosecutors on what emergency abortion care is allowed under Texas law? Because we have not gotten that under Ken Paxton. Instead, he has continued to threaten anyone, even if they get an emergency abortion, of a prosecution to the fullest extent of the law.
5: I absolutely will. I don't understand, David, how any doctor or physician will vote for a Republican in this election. They've tried to take away their ability to practice medicine and in many ways, and they're certainly siding with the insurance companies, the Republican Party, making life difficult for primary care physicians to make a living. To answer your question, at minimum, I will be delighted to issue legal guidance that abortion care is something legal under the Texas Constitution, and that there are theories that I will promote if need be in litigation itself, where equal protection is the question. I think women, by design under God, have a right to protect their lives in a difficult pregnancy. I believe women, just as well as men, have a right to decide when to start their family. To simply say men get priority, too bad, is not constitutional in any way, shape, or form. So legal opinion and litigation will be forthcoming.
4: And what would you do, or could you do anything about the Texas role in immigration enforcement? Where is the legal line between state authority and federal authority? Would you defend cities and counties, school districts that resist aggressive immigration policies?
5: I will, David. You know, and here's my philosophy on it. American institutions of immigration and criminal justice are two wonderful institutions. They are separate. They should not be conflated. Immigration is what made America, and everyone wants to be safe, and that's what our police and criminal justice, the courts, is for. It is not illegal to be an immigrant. And I believe Texas has a deep connection to immigration. It is what has made our population strong. It is what has made our construction industry and service industry second to none. And so, for example, immigrants, dreamers who have graduated from Texas high schools have a right under the Texas Dream Act to in-state tuition until Ken Paxton and Pam Bondi colluded to undo that law, even though the legislature, as recent as last May, said it was perfectly fine for the 25th time. We need to support our youth. Immigration is a good American value, and I demand that the United States Congress get off its backside and actually reform our laws. And if you have to do amnesty, so be it. I think that's where most people are. And as Attorney General, I will not shy away from saying that.
4: Do you think Texas is being threatened by Sharia law? We've seen the current Attorney General Ken Paxton investigating and saying that this is a problem.
5: No, I don't. It's nonsense. Here's a good example of how hateful that ideology is filtering its way. I was at the grocery store the other day. And
7: Broadway Bank, in partnership with the San Antonio Food Bank, have started their Summer Snacks for Kids campaign, providing children in low-income households with nutritious food that they lose access to during the summer. All donations go directly toward buying nutritious snacks for kids in need. Details are at broadway.bank/snacks.
5: No, I don't. It's nonsense. Here's a good example of how hateful that ideology is filtering its way. I was at the grocery store the other day, and the shopper checkout at the cashier said, "Oh, Mr. Jaworski, how's your campaign doing?" I mean, they're very nice people at the grocery store. And I said, "Oh, it's wonderful. I'm so excited about the campaign." And this woman looks at me and goes, "Well, what are you running for?" And I said, "Well, I'm an attorney general candidate and I'm a Democrat."

0: said, I won't be voting for you then because I need my Republicans to keep me safe from the Muslims. Quote. And I said, ma'am, I know where you're going. I said, I just need to tell you there are some wonderful professionals in this state who are of the Muslim faith, and they are not a threat to you. And I started explaining this one man I met from Duke University who's come down to be the executive director of the Rothko Chapel, and she cut me off and just had some horrible things to say. So
1: Broadway Bank, in partnership with the San Antonio Food Bank, have started their Summer Snacks for Kids campaign, providing children in low-income households with nutritious food that they lose access to during the summer. All donations go directly toward buying nutritious snacks for kids in need. Details are at broadway.bank/snacks.
0: Explaining this one man I met from Duke University who's come down to be the executive director of the Rothko Chapel, and she cut me off and just had some horrible things to say. So those folks, David, may not be able to be reasoned with, but the grand majority of Texans understand that those who worship at a mosque are not going to be a threat to us. And by the way, the United States and the Texas Constitutions guarantee free expression of religion, Christianity, Judaism. And I'll remind people that, you know, Islam recognizes the existence of Jesus Christ. So, you know, let's get real, folks, and let's just get off each other's backs, and let's not be so savage toward each other. And I'm sorry that the two Republican AG candidates are saying some of the most hateful, unconstitutional things. They have no business getting near the office of Attorney General.
2: If the legislature passes a law signed by Greg Abbott that you believe is unconstitutional, as Attorney General, would you still have a duty to defend that law in court?
0: Well, first off, I am counting on Gina Hinojosa being the governor when I'm serving as Attorney General. But David, you do present a hypothetical that deserves an answer. The good news about being the Attorney General is you are the people's lawyer. You are not Greg Abbott's lawyer. And so if the legislature passes what I perceive to be an unconstitutional exercise of power and the governor signs it, I promise I will have given them plenty of prior notice of my opinion. I will then not support it. I will very well initiate litigation to undo it. And certainly I won't defend a case brought by some other interested party alleging that the law is unconstitutional. If I, in my discretion as a Texas lawyer, who, by the way, under the Texas rules of professional conduct, I have to make a determination whether the position I'm arguing is frivolous or not. So if a law in my professional discretion is unconstitutional, I have a duty not to take a position to defend it. So that's the answer.
2: So if you become a Democrat Attorney General in the state of Texas, how would that change basically the landscape of Texas? I mean, it would seem like a brand new day.
0: Agreed. That's a great way to put it, David. When my wife and I graduated University of Texas School of Law as husband and wife in 1991, Ann Richards was governor. The world made sense. We were able to start a family pretty quickly, afford a home. Democrats have been out of power, as we all know, for about three decades. When we elect a Democrat statewide in November 2026, it will be a new day. And unlike the two Republican candidates who refused to meet with you, David, on this wonderful radio show, likewise, you will see Democrats all over the environment, in the media, in the campuses, restoring connection to the people. Government ought to be of, by, and for the people, not this white castle up on the hill that you can't possibly touch, but you'll be hearing from us when we're damn ready to talk to you. That's not government. That's despotism, and we're not going to do that.
2: All right. Well, I want to thank you, Joe Jaworski. He is a former mayor of Galveston. He is the runoff candidate for Texas Attorney General. We heard from his opponent, Nathan Johnson, in the previous half hour. Republicans are also having their runoff election to see who will be their banner carrier for AG. It will be either Chip Roy or Mays Middleton. We did invite them to come on our program, and they did not accept our invitation. This is going to be the first time in more than a decade that Texas

0: Republicans will be able to pick their next attorney general from a field of candidates that does not include Republican Ken Paxton. So things will change no matter what happens. And I want to thank you so much, Joe Jaworski, for joining us today.
1: You bet, David. Great to be here.
0: And that's The Source on Texas Public Radio. I'm David Martin Davies. Thank you so much for listening.

0: This has been The Source on Texas Public Radio. The Source is hosted by David Martin Davies. Tim Gutierrez is the show's producer. 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
1: Tomorrow at noon on The Source, after the GOP's mid-decade redistricting, the 35th Congressional District of Texas is now very different. It now covers eastern Bexar County, along with Guadalupe, Wilson, and Karnes counties. Two Democrats are in the runoff, Bexar County Sheriff's Deputy Johnny Garcia and housing reform activist Maureen Galindo. Both join us to take your questions on The Source Thursday at noon on Texas Public Radio.
2: I'm Maria Navarro, and here's what's featured right now on TPR.org. The Spurs take the series lead as Victor Wembanyama returns strong in Game 5. How so-called churgers are helping college students combat food insecurity. And TPR and the San Antonio Report join forces to strengthen local journalism. 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
0: Texas Public Radio is KSTX San Antonio, KTXI Ingram, KVHL Llano, KTPD Del Rio, KTPR Stanton, KCTI Gonzales, and K223ZZ Gonzales. It's 9 o'clock.

0: I Love Boosters, the film, stars Keke Palmer as the leader of a crew of women shoplifters in the Bay Area who steal from luxury fashion stores and sell the goods cheap to people who can't afford retail. Demi Moore plays the fashion designer whose stores they're robbing from, and Lakeith Stanfield plays a figure who threatens the whole operation. As you heard, before Riley made films, he made music. The Coup released their first album, Kill My Landlord, in 1993. Before that, he was a labor and community organizer, a UPS worker, and a telemarketer, a job that would eventually become the subject of Sorry to Bother You. Boots Riley, welcome back to Fresh Air.
1: Thanks. Thanks for having me.
0: You know, I have watched I Love Boosters twice, and both times I was thinking, what does Boots know about Boosters?
1: Well, I have been a broke rapper for a long time, having to stay fly. You know, it's just a job requirement. And so I've definitely had to deal with a lot of boosters. When I wrote that song 20 years ago, it was a lifetime of experience. So, and also just saw how much of a service it provided a community who's, in my case, the Black community. I don't think they only exist in the Black community. A community whose style is inspiring these things that are costing more than people can afford with the income that they have.
0: That is the interesting, it's not an inversion, but it is the thing that we sit with as the audience, because we are living this world through the boosters themselves. And so we're able to see from the inside how they're interpreted from the outside and what's really happening. Yeah. But you know, that term boosters, I had never heard that before.
1: Oh,
0: I think
1: really?
0: I heard, like, okay, in Detroit, I know somebody with the hookup. Or, you know, I know a guy. Yeah.
1: It's funny because online there's this whole debate about where that term came from. There's people.
2: Broadway Bank, in partnership with the San Antonio Food Bank, have started their Summer Snacks for Kids campaign, providing children in low-income households with nutritious food that they lose access to during the summer. All donations go directly toward buying nutritious snacks for kids in need. Details are at broadway.bank/snacks.
0: Body with the hookup. Or, you know, I know a guy. Yeah.
1: It's funny because online there's this whole debate about where that term came from. There's people in New York saying we came up with the term. There's people in, obviously, in the Bay Area saying we came up with the term. And there's people in Chicago saying, no, boosters, we did that in such and such. So there's this whole debate. And, you know, obviously I can't come from the Bay Area, so I'm going to, you know, shoot shots on that behalf. However, I think it was all over. So, and definitely people had different ways of calling it. But, you know, yeah. I have no idea where it came from. There's somebody that could probably call in
0: right.
1: and tell us
0: they will.
1: The etymology of that. But
0: exactly.
1: Yeah.
0: And I obviously am out of the loop. But I want to talk a little bit about what you were saying about the boosters' place and how they serve the community. And let's talk about that a little bit.
2: Broadway Bank, in partnership with the San Antonio Food Bank, have started their Summer Snacks for Kids campaign, providing children in low-income households with nutritious food that they lose access to during the summer. All donations go directly toward buying nutritious snacks for kids in need. Details are at broadway.bank/snacks.
0: Obviously, I'm out of the loop. But I want to talk a little bit about what you were saying about the boosters' place and how they serve the community. And let's talk about that a little bit through the character Corvette herself,
1: yeah.
0: who's played by Keke Palmer. And she isn't just a booster. She is a designer.
1: Yeah.
0: And Christy Smith, the fashion mogul that she admires, who's played by Demi Moore, steals one of her designs. And basically, this woman is hailed as a genius, but she's stealing from Black and brown communities.
1: Yeah.
0: When was the first time you kind of realized that idea that, like,

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1: 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The Spurs take the series lead as Victor Wembanyama returns strong in Game 5. How so-called churgers are helping college students combat food insecurity. And TPR and the San Antonio Report join forces to strengthen local journalism. 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
2: Tomorrow at noon on The Source, after the GOP's mid-decade redistricting, the 35th Congressional District of Texas is now very different. It now covers eastern Bexar County, along with Guadalupe, Wilson, and Karnes counties. Two Democrats are in the runoff, Bexar County Sheriff's Deputy Johnny Garcia and housing reform activist Maureen Galindo. Both join us to take your questions on The Source Thursday at noon on Texas Public Radio.
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0: Spanish baritone Carlos Alvarez plays Diego Rivera. He says the reunion with Frida is, to say the least, bittersweet.
1: They get together, they separate, they cannot touch each other. That's the only rule, not breakable. Death needs to have a distance with life. And then only when they touch each other is when Diego dies.
0: In a beautiful moment at the end of the opera, Frida and Diego stand center stage. Blossoms fall from above, and the chorus sings that their art is eternal.
2: This is the last dream of Frida and Diego.
0: Again, librettist Nilo Cruz.

0: Good morning, I'm Michelle Martin. Building a nest isn't easy. Birds have to find the right twigs, lay them out just so, and find other materials to line the nest. Some songbirds found a shortcut, stealing. A recent study looked at more than 200 songbird nests in Hawaii. They found 39 instances of theft from other nests. Usually the pilfered nests were empty, but in some cases the birds were home and the victim's nest failed as a result. Talk about foul behavior. It's Morning Edition.
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2: Voice cloning is the use of artificial intelligence to generate a real person's voice. That includes imitating the sound, when they pause, what words they typically emphasize. It can be hard for people to identify voices as being AI generated. Let's give it a shot. I'm going to test you guys here. One of these is the real me, and one is an AI clone with audio generated by 11 Labs. So, is this the real Stephanie? Or is this the real Stephanie? I'll do it again. This first one or the second one?
4: There was a little bit of reverb in the second one.
2: That's UC Berkeley professor Hani Farid, an expert in digital forensics.
4: Which you tend not to hear in the AI-generated voices.
2: And he's right. The second one is the real me. But if you got it wrong, you're not alone. According to a study Farid published last year, people correctly identify a voice as AI-generated only 60% of the time. I asked Farid why it's so hard to tell the difference between a real voice and an AI-generated one.
4: Well, the short answer is they're very, very natural. And the reason for that is that these systems have been trained now on thousands and tens of thousands and hundreds of thousands of hours of audio. And so it's seen essentially the whole universe of possible human speech, and it's learning the patterns. And the other part of that is there is a massive investment from Silicon Valley in the companies like 11 Labs to produce these voices. So there's a phenomenal incentive to solve this problem. And it's effectively solved. And that's what you've seen in our study, is that the average person cannot tell whether a voice is real or not.
2: You are one of the co-founders of a startup that sells software to help people tell if a voice is AI generated. When did you realize that this confusion was also a business opportunity?
4: I actually remember the moment very clearly. It was very discreet. I woke up and I read an article about how the mayors of Berlin, Vienna, and Madrid had been on a call with who they thought was the mayor of Kyiv in Ukraine. And it wasn't. It was the Russians. And this was a moment where it was a real-time call. And I remember, as it turns out, that day I had driven down to the South Bay to sit down with Touchline at Ballistic Ventures, and I told him just off the cuff the story. And as it turns out, he had approached me a couple of years ago about starting a company, and I didn't think we were ready yet. And he said to me, "Are we ready now?" And I said, "Yes," and that's where it all started. But it was very much pulled from the headlines. You started seeing these things, and then we were right. The technology really started exploding at that point. And that's really when things started getting very, very strange.
2: That's UC Berkeley professor Hani Farid. He's also co-founder of the startup Get Real Security. I asked him what advice he has for people who want to avoid being tricked by voice clones. And he suggested having a code word with certain people in your life. So if someone calls you who sounds like your wife or your boss and they seem really desperate, you can make sure it's actually them by asking them what the code word is. Daniel Shin produced this episode. I'm Stephanie Hughes, the real one, and that's Marketplace Tech. This is APM.
5: This is Bird Note. I'm Mark Bramhill. I adore cats, especially my own. Her name is Pigeon. But outdoor cats are one of the biggest threats to birds, killing over 1 billion a year in North America. And indoor-outdoor cats live much shorter lives than indoor-only cats. By keeping Pigeon indoors, we're doing our part to help the birds. And there are plenty of ways to make the great indoors more exciting for your cat. You can arrange your furniture so they can climb on top of a bookcase or shelf and survey their kingdom. You can have a big play session with them each day. And you can give your cat outside time in a way that's safe for everyone.
6: Yeah, you like to explore?
5: Pigeon loves to go outside on a leash, smelling all the plants around the house. Or you can even build a catio, or cat patio, which is like a screened-in porch for your cat. I built one for Pigeon, and it is easily her favorite spot. For cats that are already used to roaming the neighborhood, you can cut back on their outside time gradually, or switch to more supervised outdoor time. Making sure your cats are spayed or neutered prevents more stray and feral cats. And you can always commit to having your next cat be indoor only. Bird Note has inspired millions of people to take action for birds. Learn more about the difference you can make at birdnote.org.
7: 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I'm Steve Inskeep.
0: And I'm Michelle Martin. Prosecutors in South Carolina are working to retry former lawyer Alec Murdoch. The state Supreme Court overturned the former lawyer's convictions for murdering his wife and son. It ruled Wednesday that he did not get a fair trial. South Carolina Public Radio's Victoria Hansen covered that six-week-long trial, and she's with us now to tell us this latest chapter. Victoria, good morning.
8: Good morning.
0: So first, what was the court's reasoning?
8: Well, it comes down to two words, jury tampering. The five justices all agreed that former Colleton County Clerk of Court Becky Hill tried to influence jurors to reach that guilty verdict. They say she wanted to push sales of a book she was writing about the trial. Clerks, by the way, they help manage jurors during a trial. Now, the justices said in their ruling Wednesday, Hill made egregious comments to jurors that attacked Murdoch's credibility. Among those comments, Hill told jurors to watch Murdoch's body language as he testified, calling it an epic day. Prosecutors have argued Hill's comments were innocuous and not meant to persuade. Here's Attorney General Alan Wilson.
9: We believe that it was harmless error, and so obviously when the court came to a different conclusion, it was obviously disappointing to me personally.
8: But the justices called Hill's comments, quote, shocking jury interference.
0: So what's next for the prosecution?
8: Well, Attorney General Wilson says they could ask the justices to reconsider their decision or appeal to the U.S. Supreme Court. But right now, they plan to retry the 57-year-old as soon as possible, perhaps within the year. What's more, Wilson wants to hold that new trial in the same rural community. The clerk of court, by the way, who caused the mistrial, she no longer works there. Now, the Attorney General won't disclose if there will be a new strategy for the case. But the justices did say in their ruling Wednesday, much of the evidence about Murdoch's alleged financial crimes should not have been allowed in his murder trial. He was accused of stealing millions from former clients and his own law firm. Here's lead prosecutor Creighton Waters.
10: We had a viable reason for putting in this evidence, and so we did so. Ultimately, the court, as the AG said, ruled on Becky Hill. And then they said, while we're at it, hey, this is permissible evidence, but let's put some guardrails in place.
8: As for those guardrails, the justices said any evidence that is not necessary and is prejudicial will not be allowed in the new trial. In a statement released shortly after the ruling Wednesday, Murdoch's defense team said they expect this retrial to look a lot different. Because you may recall the initial jury heard roughly 12 hours of testimony just about his alleged financial crimes.
0: And what about Murdoch himself? What's next for him?
8: Well, the head of a once powerful and wealthy legal family will remain in state prison, where he has been since March of 2023. He was sentenced to decades behind bars after pleading guilty to both state and federal financial crimes. But still, this is very much a win for Murdoch. He has adamantly denied murdering his wife, Maggie, and his son, Paul. As for the new trial, it will likely get just as much attention as the first one, if not even more. There are already numerous books, a movie, podcasts, and documentaries, and now a new chapter in Murdoch's story.
11: Victoria Hansen with South Carolina Public Radio. Victoria, you're going to be busy. Thanks so much for talking to us.
8: Thank you.
11: We're going to get some legal analysis now with Elliot Williams, who also plays that role on CNN. He's a former federal prosecutor. Elliot, good morning to you.
12: Morning, Michelle.
11: So how common is it for a state Supreme Court to throw out a high-profile murder conviction like this?
12: It's not common to throw out a high-profile murder or any murder conviction only because appeals courts tend to defer what happened down below. Now, Michelle, there are really two surefire ways to ensure that a case gets thrown out. As Victoria has said, number one, tampering with a jury. And number two, as this court hinted at, prejudicing the defendant by putting in too much evidence about his past crime. So there were really two tripwires here that the court found.
11: And what does it say to you that this was a unanimous decision?
12: Oh, it's striking here. I mean, you know, something that the court did touch on was Becky Hill, this court clerk's position in the court. She's an authority figure, and any comment she made, even ones that weren't heard by most of the jurors, they regarded as particularly troubling. So there's a presumption that the trial has been undermined or prejudiced when there is a comments like this or statements made to juries. So in general, courts just don't like when juries are messed with, and that's really what happened here. So it is striking.
11: How challenging do you think it will be to get an impartial jury for a new trial?
12: It'll be tough, given that this is one of the smallest counties in South Carolina. Everybody, certainly the fact that you and I are talking about this on national public radio is itself indicative of how much this case has penetrated the public consciousness, right? And they have to draw that jury from that local pool. Now,
11: let me just stop you here. Who says they have to? I mean, why couldn't they move the venue? Why does it have to come from that same community?
12: Well, they could move the venue. The presumption is that someone is tried by a jury of their peers in the jurisdiction in which the trial happened. That's really out of the United States Constitution. Now, if that's not possible, they certainly can move it. But the first place they're going to look is in that community. I would think the defense would actually petition to get it moved to somewhere else just for that reason. But again, it's a small community, and everybody, as Victoria talked about, this was a prominent member of the community. The law firm was very important in the community, and a lot of people are going to know the judge, jury, defendant, all else. So it'll be tricky.
11: But you know what, this actually raises another question for me. Yes, this is a very high-profile individual. His defense team is also very well-known. Everybody knows everybody. If that's the kind of conduct that this clerk was exhibiting with a jury, it does make me wonder about whether similar conduct was seen in cases that weren't so high-profile. And is anybody going to look into that?
12: The problem is that you have to have evidence of it, or you have to have it has to have been established in some way, and it's hard to find. I would note that the misconduct here by Becky Hill wasn't even discovered until, I believe, a year after the trial had even happened in the first place. It's just hard to find instances in which an individual says under their breath to jurors as they're walking in, watch his body language, be fooled by him. And so it can be very, very tricky. But I don't doubt that certainly there are improprieties in cases all across the country. You just have to find them.
11: Before we let you go, state records show the first trial cost taxpayers nearly $500,000. Is cost an issue here or a factor in deciding whether to retry something?
12: I don't think cost will be a factor here, but trials cost a lot of money, and I would assume the next one will as well.
11: That is former U.S. Deputy Assistant Attorney General Elliot Williams. He's also a legal analyst for CNN. Elliot, thank you.
12: Thanks a lot, Michelle. Take care.
11: This is Morning Edition from NPR News. I'm Michelle Martin.
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14: 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It's 5 o'clock.
11: Good morning. China released its account of a meeting between two presidents. It says China's president warned President Trump over Taiwan. But what progress has a summit made? It's Morning Edition from NPR News. American and Chinese firms are each trying to survive without the other. I'm Michelle Martin in Washington, D.C.
7: And I'm Steve Inskeep in Beijing. We follow up on the story of Huawei, a tech firm that's trying to compete without American chips. Also, how did cheap housing fuel China's rise? And an appeals court hears President Trump's bid to punish law firms he doesn't like. Lower courts have already sided with the lawyers. It's Thursday, May 14th. This day in 2018, the U.S. Supreme Court ruled that states could legalize sports gambling. The news is next.
15: Live from NPR News in Washington, I'm Corva Coleman. President Trump and Chinese President Xi Jinping are about to open a state banquet in Beijing. It will be held in China's opulent Great Hall of the People. Trump is hoping to come to terms on trade agreements with Xi. NPR's Tamara Keith says Trump arrived in Beijing with company.
16: More than a dozen top corporate leaders from the U.S. are part of the delegation here. And Trump highlighted their presence in his remarks at the start of his first meeting with Xi.
17: And they're here today to pay respects to you and to China. And they look forward to trade and doing business. And it's going to be totally reciprocal on our behalf.
16: This is basically a year after Trump launched a trade war and then China struck back. And both countries are now looking to put the trade relationship on at least a little bit more of a stable footing.
15: NPR's Tamara Keith traveling with the president in Beijing. The White House says President Trump and Chinese President Xi have agreed to enhance economic cooperation. The White House also says both leaders agreed the Strait of Hormuz should remain open to support the flow of energy. But the White House statement made no mention of the issue of Taiwan. Chinese state media is reporting Xi did bring up the issue. China claims Taiwan is its territory. Taiwan says it is self-governed. The Chinese report says Xi told Trump if the issue of Taiwan is not handled well, the U.S. and China will clash. NPR's Anthony Kuhn reports Taiwan has responded.
18: Taiwanese cabinet spokesperson Michelle Lee responded to Xi's warning by saying that the sole source of instability in the Taiwan Strait and the region is China's military threat against Taiwan, or put another way, the risk of authoritarian expansion. Previously, the official line out of Taipei has been that the government is concerned but not overly worried.
15: NPR's Anthony Kuhn reporting. In the U.S., the House Oversight Committee is investigating prediction markets and threatening subpoenas. The move comes as reports of military and political insider trading grow in Washington. NPR's Luke Garrett reports.
19: Oversight Committee Chairman James Comer says he's requesting data from prediction markets. Those are exchanges that host bets on future events. Here's Comer, a Kentucky Republican, on Fox Business.
20: Well, we're starting to request information. That's the process. That's how it begins. We'll request information, and if we have trouble getting it, then a subpoena will follow.
19: The probe comes after Representative Chris Pappas, a Democrat from New Hampshire, called on Comer to investigate suspicious bets on military actions and political outcomes. Billions of dollars are wagered each week on prediction markets like Polymarket and Kalshi, where users can bet and win money on everything from sports, culture, to even elections. Comer did not specify which prediction markets are being investigated. Luke Garrett, NPR News, Washington.
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21: 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And Jarl and Pamela Mohn, focusing on civil liberties, foster youth, public radio, and the arts.
1: You're listening to Texas Public Radio News. I'm Norma Martinez. The city of San Antonio is exploring the possibility of a bond election next year. TPR's Joy Palacios reports.
3: San Antonio runs on a five-year bond cycle. The last one was in 2022. It had $1.2 billion worth of projects. About two-thirds are complete or currently under construction. The next bond could be in 2027, and those categories could be streets, bridges, and sidewalks, drainage and flood control, parks, facilities, and housing. District 4 Councilman Edward Munguia is recommending another category be created that includes projects related to the Sports and Entertainment District, also known as Project Marvel.
22: I think we have to make a line and say what investment are we asking voters to pay for goes into an entertainment district versus a traditional bond package that has other things in there.
3: If the city does call for a bond election, a public vote would be in either May or November 2027. I'm Joy Palacios in San Antonio.
1: The Office of Texas Attorney General is up for grabs this year. Republicans and Democrats both have candidates in this month's primary runoff elections. The Democratic candidates, State Senator Nathan Johnson and former Galveston Mayor Joe Jaworski, appeared on TPR's The Source yesterday for a candidate forum. The AG is the state's top law enforcement officer. Johnson and Jaworski each said they would change how current AG Ken Paxton has run the office in the last decade. Here's Johnson first, then Jaworski.
23: He sued the Biden administration 106 times. We are seeing him abuse the office daily as a headline machine to propel himself out of the Republican runoff.
24: Ken Paxton is the consigliere for the mafia hit squad known as the MAGA Republican Party, and that is why he gets away with it.
1: Johnson and Jaworski say Paxton has failed the people since he was elected in 2014. Again, you'll hear Johnson followed by Jaworski.
23: If you're paying prices that feel too high, if you feel your wages are too low and you don't have any negotiating power, it's because the attorney general has not been doing its job to police markets.
24: I will improve 32 million people's lives by having a transformational division of affordability and value to help American Texans afford the American dream.
1: Hear a longer conversation with the Texas AG candidates at TPR.org. Search for The Source. Early voting starts Monday. The primary runoff election is May 26th. The city of San Antonio hosts its final free property tax help workshop today. The workshop helps homeowners learn about exemptions and how to protest their property values before tomorrow's, or rather before Friday's, appeal deadline. Attendees can choose to hear the presentation in English, Spanish, Arabic, and Vietnamese. American Sign Language interpreters will also be on site. The workshop starts tonight at 6 at the Second Baptist Church on 3310 East Commerce Street. It's 69 in San Antonio, Seguin at 65. Bernie, also 65 degrees this morning. 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I'm Norma Martinez.
11: It's Morning Edition from NPR News. I'm Michelle Martin in Washington, D.C.
7: And I'm Steve Inskeep in Beijing, where President Trump is in the middle of a summit with China's President Xi Jinping. They met for several hours earlier today, and each of their governments has a description of what was said. There's a Chinese warning about Taiwan. There are American statements about trade and a little bit more. And we're going to try to figure out what, if anything, is happening here. We begin with NPR China correspondent Jennifer Pak, who is also here in Beijing. Hello again, Jennifer.
25: Hello.
7: And we'll just note there's a bit of a delay on the line here. We'll work through that. What does the Chinese version say?
25: Well, it doesn't give real specifics, and it doesn't talk about what was agreed upon. Just what President Xi wants, the direction of U.S.-China relations to go. President Xi said he wanted to work with President Trump to steer the two countries towards, quote-unquote, constructive strategic stability. It's kind of a mouthful, but he also said that this is going to be a landmark year, or he hopes to be. It will be one in this very turbulent world. He said that the two countries can do great things when they join hands. He, of course, as you mentioned, brought up Taiwan, a self-governing island that Beijing claims as its own. And he stressed that if the Taiwan issue is not handled properly, that this is going to be a big problem in terms of the overall stability of U.S.-China relations.
7: And we should acknowledge in some media that's being taken as the headline here, a Chinese warning about Taiwan, although the wording looks fairly familiar. Now, there's the U.S. readout, as it's called. They also put out a statement of what was supposedly said in the room, and it's a bunch of different things, not necessarily contradictory, but different topics. The U.S. Side, President Trump was said to have talked about Iran, and that the two sides agreed the Strait of Hormuz must remain open, which is interesting given that it doesn't seem to be particularly open at the moment.
25: Yeah, I mean, the Chinese side likes to keep things very vague, and you could say that maybe the Iran issue was talked about under the umbrella of stability, right? Okay. The Chinese state media put a lot of emphasis on the word stability, so we could use that as an interpretation of stability in trade. You know, the tariffs have been going up and down. It's been a roller coaster ride for manufacturers and American importers. Stability could also refer to the Iran war, how it's affecting Chinese exports because countries are experiencing inflation with the oil prices up. It's also wreaking havoc with the supply chain, which China dominates. And stability, of course, refers to, for example, the Taiwan issue, which Beijing sees as a red line.
7: And so Beijing brings that up again. Taiwan has already responded to Xi's warning by saying the sole source of instability is China and its military threat against Taiwan. What are the responses, have you heard?
25: Yes, so it's hit a lot of issues that are important to U.S.-China relations, and I heard from analysts that the expectations were really low to begin with. For the past, you know, few years, that has been the case because Trump had started the first trade war when he first came into office. So the two sides have a lot of differences, and in fact, an editorial in the state-owned People's Daily said China-U.S. relations cannot go back to what it was in the past, but there could be a better future. China may just be trying to calm things before the next turbulence.
7: NPR's Jennifer Pack, pleasure talking with you again. Thanks.
25: Thank you.
7: Okay, let's pull back the curtain on how this part of a summit works. Two world leaders hold a private meeting. Dozens or even hundreds of reporters are waiting around. And then the presidential staffs each release their summaries of what was said. Neither readout is a transcript. They tend to say different things, at least in this case. Susan Thornton knows this process very well. She is a former U.S. Assistant Secretary for East Asian and Pacific Affairs. She's now at Yale. Welcome to the program.
2: Thank you.
7: So where does a statement like the ones we're talking about even come from? What's the normal process?
2: Yeah, the normal process would be that the two teams, U.S. and Chinese, get together before the summit meeting and the preparatory talks and sort of hammer out what the things are that the two teams, the two presidents are going to talk about and what are the things that they're going to try to agree on and promote as the outcome of the visit. We know in this case that didn't really happen. In fact, the Chinese statement mentions that the two economic teams met yesterday but need to make further progress. So the two statements this time are a statement sort of U.S. Kind of highlighted things that they were hoping and said need to be worked on. And then the Chinese side, which, as Jennifer said, is much more vague and talks about the things that they prioritize, like Taiwan.
7: I'm fascinated. You're saying that this is normally such an elaborate and drawn-out process that there are staffs deciding before the presidents meet what they're going to say and even working out the statement of what they said before they even say it, presuming they actually say it in the room. So that's the normal elaborate process, and they might even coordinate to an extent. In this case, it seems they didn't. And President Xi made this statement about Taiwan. Now, as someone who pays attention to this as much as I can, I didn't see anything particularly new in this warning. A lot of words and metaphors that the President Xi has used before, but what do you make of it?
2: Right. The Chinese statement is quite similar to previous statements, maybe a little bit more strident, but it's very similar to sort of warnings they've made in the past. And the U.S. statement, of course, doesn't mention Taiwan at all. There was some speculation before this meeting that perhaps President Trump would say something new about Taiwan. From these readouts, it doesn't appear that much new has happened on Taiwan here, which I think will bring great relief to those in Taiwan watching this.
7: Oh, that's very interesting. So that they will see the same thing that's been said. Do you nevertheless attribute significance to the fact that Xi would say this or claim to, the staff would say that he said this about Taiwan at a high-profile moment?
2: They usually do put in something about this. This is China's biggest issue. So, of course, for their domestic audience, they want to make clear that they've stressed this and it was a priority and that President Xi raised it. So I interpret it in that lens. So I think there's really, it's interesting. The Chinese press is obviously focused on this issue and is highlighting it in their versions of sort of reporting on the readout. But I think it's for that domestic audience reason mostly.
7: Okay, so the U.S. statement says that the two presidents talked about expanding access to Chinese markets for U.S. goods, that they talked about keeping the Strait of Hormuz open, that they talked about Iran more broadly. What do you make of what's in the U.S. statement?
2: Yeah, it's clear that the Iran issue is a major issue on the U.S. side. I think, as Jennifer said, there's not much new there, but they do. This is the only place where it says that the two presidents agreed on something, right? As opposed to we need to work more on this, or we agreed in a general kind of making things stable and constructive. So they said that the, you know, Strait of Hormuz must remain open. The two sides agreed on that, and that they agreed that Iran cannot have a nuclear weapon. And those are not new positions from China, but the fact that, you know, they talked about it and they said, you know, try looking for sort of some agreement there that they can announce. Clearly, this is a priority issue, obviously, for President Trump.
7: Finally, very briefly, you alluded to this already. The Chinese statement says that the two sides were having negotiations as recently as yesterday that seemed to be going well. Is it odd, though, that the day before the summit, we have confirmation that they were still negotiating over things and it's not clear that they agreed on anything?
2: Yeah, just briefly, this is why the so-called Board of Trade announcement, people were looking for that. There's a need in U.S.-China economic relations to have a continuous ongoing negotiating mechanism because issues are so complicated and difficult. And it's hard to tell from this whether they agreed on having that mechanism set up or not, but that was something that I think both sides were looking for, so I hope so.
7: Susan Sorton of Yale, thanks so much.
2: You're welcome.
11: Iran is implementing a new system to collect fees from ships passing through the Strait of Hormuz. NPR's Jackie Northam reports on what's being called Iran's toll booth.
0: Before the war in Iran, ships could freely pass through the Strait of Hormuz. Now any vessel movement will be formally regulated by Iran. Under the newly created Persian Gulf Strait Authority, ships wanting to cross the vital choke point need to get permission. That begins with an email to the Islamic Revolutionary Guard Corps.
4: They respond with something as straightforward as an Excel spreadsheet, asking for all kinds of information.
0: Brett Erickson heads up Obsidian Risk Advisors. He says there are more than 40 questions that need to be answered before a ship can proceed.
4: They ask for things like origin country and origin point, destination, the type of vessel, the vessel value, vessel cargo, the nationality of the crew, number of crew. And when this is received, they essentially give a green light or red light to whether or not you can navigate.
0: Erickson says the Revolutionary Guard would then guide a ship through the Strait of Hormuz via radio communication. At that point, a payment will have to be made. Erickson says this is where it gets murky. It's unclear of the amount of payment or if, in fact, any ships have paid since the toll was established. Ian Ralby heads up Auxilium Worldwide, a nonprofit working on ocean governance issues. He says it's unlikely many ships will pay a fee.
5: Payment to the proposed authority would potentially be considered funding of terrorism under international financing of terrorism laws.
0: Ralby says the U.S., the U.K., the European Union, and others have sanctioned the Revolutionary Guard Corps. Paying a toll to the IRGC would violate those sanctions.
5: So this is a real problem for ship owners. It may be successful in getting the ship out, but it may also cause that vessel that gets out, along with all its companion vessels around the world, to be sanctioned for terrorist financing.
0: Ralby says the Strait of Hormuz is an international waterway, and Iran's decision to implement tolls violates freedom of navigation, and it also sets a bad precedent.
5: The worrying thing is, if it is in any way formalized, we will likely see other states and other parts of the world around key choke points start to think similarly.
0: Which could further snarl up the maritime movement of goods and energy. Jackie Northam, NPR News.
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6: Mayors know it better than most. 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One program aims to address that by
8: by funding projects to improve city services in 20 countries. 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
1: Good morning. You're listening to Morning Edition on Texas Public Radio. I'm Norma Martinez. President Trump's campaign to punish big law firms led many of them to simply roll over. You'll hear more coming up in 15 minutes on TPR. There's some construction working this morning. You'll see it on I-35 South between Church Parkway and Loop 410 on the far northeast side, and on the far northeast side on 1604 East between Nacogdoches and Lookout Road. There's also a crash reported on the northwest side on 410 West at Bandera, blocking two lanes. Same for a crash northwest to downtown on I-10 West at Woodlawn, blocking two left lanes of traffic. It's 521 at TPR.
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11: This is Morning Edition from NPR News. I'm Michelle Martin.
7: And I'm Steve Inskeep in Beijing. The summit here between President Trump and China's President Xi may help their countries do more business, but there's a reality below the surface of that. Companies in each country are having to learn to do business without the other country. We heard yesterday about a U.S. company seeking rare earth minerals independent of China. Today, we visit a Chinese company trying to do business independent of American chips. The company is Huawei, which the U.S. targeted for years. Its headquarters is south of here in the giant city of Shenzhen. When we went to that city, we saw little outward sign of the long U.S. campaign. Now, out here on the street, we can see what a high-profile company Huawei is. The founder is a legendary Chinese entrepreneur. One of his daughters is here on a billboard endorsing a brand of Baijiu, Chinese alcohol. We toured Huawei's flagship store, which looks like a combination Apple store and auto dealership. They sell phones and laptops and self-driving cars. Huawei does not have its own car brand, but sells the sensors, radar, and cameras for many other companies' cars. An employee rode along with us on a test drive.
12: And to activate the automatic driving, I just pressing this button.
7: Okay. The car drives smoothly and accelerates only a little over the speed limit. Oh, so it will go 20% over the speed limit, but not more than that. The employee, who the company asked us not to name because she's not an authorized spokesperson, offered to have my car seat give me a massage. I can get a massage from this car?
12: Yeah.
7: She gave an instruction, the chair activated, and it felt like a knuckle in my back. As the knuckle moved, she explained why she was not giving the car instructions in English.
12: Currently, the AI assistants only understand Chinese.
7: Oh, okay. Because you're focused on the Chinese market.

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1: 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We share our conversation with mayors from three different continents on how they're tackling their city's biggest challenges. That's next time on 1A at 9 this morning on TPR.
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4: 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I'm Norma Martinez. 69 degrees in San Antonio. It's a cooler of 59, I should say, in Bandera. It's another ozone action day for the region. High levels of ozone air pollution may be harmful to older adults, young children, and people with chronic lung conditions. You're asked to maybe limit your driving or idling if possible today. It's 621. 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
7: And I'm Michelle Martin. Good morning. Frida Kahlo and Diego Rivera's evocative paintings and turbulent relationship inspired books, movies, plays, and now an opera. It opens at New York's Metropolitan Opera tonight. Reporter Jeff London caught up with the opera's creators at a companion exhibit at the Museum of Modern Art.
8: Congratulations. 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
9: It's so good to see.
10: It's the morning after composer Gabriela Lena Frank won the Pulitzer Prize, which puts her in a pretty exclusive club with her librettist, Nilo Cruz. We meet between rehearsals for their opera, El Último Sueño de Frida y Diego. The English translation of the opera's title, Frida and Diego, The Last Dream, lends its name to MoMA's new show, which runs through September. Curator Beverly Adams leads the tour.
11: In the 1930s, he was the one. He was the man. He was the second person to have a retrospective at MoMA.
10: But more than seven decades after her death, it's Kahlo who's evolved into an international pop culture phenomenon. As the trio walks through the exhibition designed by John Bowser, who also did the opera's sets and costumes, Frank lingers in front of a striking self-portrait by Kahlo. Her head is superimposed on the body of a deer that's shot through with arrows.
12: If I had to pick one Frida Kahlo painting that I would look at for the rest of my life, it was always going to be this one. I remember seeing this as a little girl, I was just kind of haunted by it.
10: So the seeds were planted early for Frank to translate what she saw into music. She reached out to Cruz nearly 20 years ago.
9: When Gabriela approached me about the project, I immediately said to her, I'm not interested in writing a biopic on Frida and Diego.
10: That's because it's been done over and over. But when they met, Frank

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2: Today at noon on The Source. After the GOP's mid-decade redistricting, the 35th Congressional District of Texas is now very different. It now covers eastern Bexar County, along with Guadalupe, Wilson, and Karnes counties. Two Democrats are in the runoff, Bexar County Sheriff's Deputy Johnny Garcia and housing reform activist Maureen Galindo. Both join us to take your questions on The Source Thursday at noon on Texas Public Radio.
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5: Good morning. You're listening to Morning Edition on Texas Public Radio. I'm Norma Martinez. Right now, the only problem working in traffic is ongoing construction north of downtown. The I-35 south upper level lanes between I-37 and I-10 are down to just one lane. The lower level lanes are open on I-35 south. But again, this is a project that's going to last through the end of the month. It's 69 and, or rather 65 in San Antonio, 62 in Fredericksburg. 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
6: Good morning. I'm Michelle Martin. Building a nest isn't easy. Birds have to find the right twigs, lay them out just so, and find other materials to line the nest. Some songbirds found a shortcut, stealing. A recent study looked at more than 200 songbird nests in Hawaii. They found 39 instances of theft from other nests. Usually the pilfered nests were empty, but in some cases the birds were home and the victim's nest failed as a result. Talk about foul behavior. It's Morning Edition.
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5: 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I'm Norma Martinez. Adult education programs can help people increase their ability to earn as prices rise. The Texas Standard's Sarah Ash learned about one such program in Austin.
8: In a packed auditorium at Austin Community College's Eastview campus, Suha Kabakli addresses students being inducted into the National Adult Education Honor Society.
9: I made a choice. I will pursue my future with determination. I will not let anything hold me back. Not a second later.
8: In 2010, when she was 17, Palestinian refugee Kabakli moved from Iraq to Austin with no high school diploma in tow. Schooling wasn't so easy for her in Texas either.
10: I was bullied a lot for not speaking English, for wearing scarf. What I wasn't expecting was to be that much.
8: She dropped out after 3 months, got married, had two kids, and then in 2021, she decided to get her GED so she could have a career of her own.
10: My husband, he told me, go to school. Don't just be a home. Don't wait for anybody to do things for you. You fight for yourself.
8: People get GEDs with a variety of career goals. Electrician, mortician, EMS, paralegal. But one commonality is that their earning potential goes up when they get the certificate. Sharon Bonney, CEO of the Coalition on Adult Basic Education, says improving educational outcomes for adults is one way to combat the affordability crisis.
11: There have been studies done that show for every dollar given to adult education, there's a $60 return to the economy because it helps them to get a better job.
8: A better job means people pay more taxes and have more money to buy consumer goods. They are also less likely to need public assistance, according to Literacy Pittsburgh CEO Carrie Harris.
12: If any, they become much more self-sufficient and that pays dividends for all of us.
8: Harris says historically, adult education enrollment has increased when the economy slows down. This is true not just for GED classes, but also workforce training certifications.
12: Because people need to upskill to get back in the job market and be competitive. Also, because these programs are free for the most part, this is a way to get upskilled without investing, you know, money.
8: Kabakli says the free classes she can access at Austin Community College after completing her GED was one draw to continuing her education. Her goal is to become a radiologist because of the job prospects, and she also likes the opportunity for continuing education within the field.
10: In radiology, you keep growing, and there is no stop to it.
8: Austin Community College receives money from the federal government to help fund programs like the one Kabakli is in. These dollars have been uncertain in recent months. President Trump proposed deep cuts in his 2026 budget proposal, though Congress did reject them. And when you look at the numbers, it's hard to argue with the value of adult education. According to the U.S. Bureau of Labor Statistics, people with a high school diploma earn about $10,000 more a year than those without. Adult education can be a long road, but Austin Community College Adult Education Dean Kathy Dowdy says it offers students a way forward.
13: They need a place to come and to have hope, and that's us. I always think about Wizard of Oz and Dorothy, and like you always had the power to do it, and they just come to us to discover that.
8: Kabakli is on that long road now, taking classes online. Her hope for her daughter is the same message she shared with her fellow adult ed students at ACC.
10: I want to be a living example for her. I'm fighting for it, and I'm not going to stop fighting for it until I get it.
8: At the moment, that fight looks like an English composition course and elementary statistics. I'm Sarah Ash in Austin.
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5: You're listening to Morning Edition on Texas Public Radio. I'm Norma Martinez. The hantavirus in the southwestern U.S. is primarily transmitted when airborne particles from rodent urine droppings or nesting materials are inhaled. It's not been determined to transmit from person to person. The strain of hantavirus that has killed at least three people on a cruise ship is human transmissible. TPR Bioscience Medicine reporter Bonnie Petrie spoke with the Vice President of the Infectious Diseases Society of America, Dr. Maximo Brito, about what that means.
16: All right, so let's talk about hantavirus. Unlike COVID, this is not an unknown quantity. We have a few strains in different types of rodents here in the United States.
17: There is an area of the Southwest where you are that it is prevalent and it occurs periodically. But because the Cinnombre strain, which is the one that occurs in the U.S., has little to no ability to transmit between people, we don't worry about widespread dissemination. And the possibility of this Andes strain, with this 9 cases then becoming prevalent in the U.S., is very, very low. So I don't think at the moment, with what we know now, there's cause to panic.
16: I don't think there's cause to panic either, but if we've learned anything from COVID and the flu, It's that when there are different strains of a virus floating around, there's always a chance of reassortment, right? In which different strains swap parts and sort of make something new. And that can be a problem.
17: This virus is not like COVID or influenza for that matter. So the ability to rearrange or the ability to change or mutate so fast is less than it was for COVID and it was for influenza. So that is why we think, and it's our hope, that this epidemic will be contained with the appropriate measures that are taking place at the moment.
16: Because even though this Andy strain can spread between humans, it doesn't easily spread between humans.
17: It's not like COVID or measles, for example. And you can be in the presence of someone with the disease and you can breathe it in very easily and get the disease. It'll be harder to get.
16: You know, when I first heard this was a hantavirus, I think a lot of people thought there must be rats on the ship because most hantaviruses do not spread person to person. But the working theory now is that the first couple that got sick, they got sick when one of them picked up the virus while they were both bird watching in a landfill in rural Argentina, and then they got on the ship and passed it on to other people. Does this conclusion surprise you?
17: No, I'm not surprised because that's where it happens. It comes from wildlife. It comes from rodents. It comes from when you're in proximity to that. These adventure type of travels, it's not new that they're associated with some risk of disease. For example, folks that go exploring caves are at risk of getting histoplasmosis. Folks that go in safaris and don't take the proper precautions can develop malaria. So this is not new, that adventure travel that brings you in close proximity to nature and to wildlife transmit diseases.
16: But it was kind of a perfect storm.
17: Yes, because it was number one, an Andy strain that can be transmitted between people. And then you have the index cases going into a confined space like a ship with symptoms of the disease. So it was a chain of circumstances that is not usual or typical that created this particular outbreak.
16: I've heard some experts say the risk of this kind of metaphorical perfect storm increases as the planet warms and as the climate changes.
17: So when climate changes in areas, or when we as humans encroach in the spaces where wildlife lives, then these diseases become more common because the proximity between the vector and the human becomes closer. And so it is a possibility that climate change may be impacting not more prevalence of diseases, but more proximity between the vector that transmit the disease and humans.
16: This is the first time there's been an outbreak of hantavirus on a cruise, but it seems like I'm always hearing about norovirus outbreaks on cruises. I know statistically there are a lot of cruises and the percentage that end up with a bunch of sick people on board is very small. And so while it's not every cruise, it's always a cruise, you know? So should we be more thoughtful about the choices we make when we travel?
17: On the whole, I think cruises are pretty safe places. I mean, they are inspected. And because these outbreaks tend to occur in places where people congregate and they're in confined spaces, when the conditions are right, some diseases will disseminate in this sense. But you could say the same thing about planes. You could say the same thing about big parties, big gatherings. I mean, it's part of the enjoyment of life. So I think that with the right precautions, and that what I mean by that is, for example, if you are older, if you have comorbidities, if you have diseases that make you more prone to catching infectious diseases, then maybe you should consult with your doctors for the necessary precautions before you board the cruise. But on the whole, you know, we should continue to be aware of what's going on. And with the proper cleaning techniques in ships and whatnot, and not letting the guard down in inspecting ships, for example, then folks should go about their business.
16: But it does feel kind of like there is a warning in here that we ignore at our peril, you know? Do you think so? And if so, what is it?
17: The warning would be that, you know, there is an association between vectors and climate. And so if we continue to not pay attention to the changes in climate or urbanization of areas that are typically inhabited by wildlife, then we could see diseases that have very low prevalence, or like in the case of COVID, diseases that didn't exist can appear. And so the warning is that we have to strike a balance and try to pay attention to climate change, pay attention to where we build infrastructure for humans, and make sure that we respect wildlife, that they have their spaces, and we should be mindful and respectful of that.
5: That's Dr. Maximo Brito, Vice President of the Society of Infectious Diseases. He was speaking with bioscience medicine reporter Bonnie Petrie.

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1: Mayors know it better than most. Limited resources can stand in the way of realizing city planning goals. One program aims to address that by funding projects to improve city services in 20 countries. We share our conversation with mayors from three different continents on how they're tackling their city's biggest challenges. That's next time on 1A at 9 this morning on TPR.
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3: Good morning. Right now, we are not seeing any major problems in traffic at this time. The only construction-related slowdown this morning is just north of downtown, where the I-35 southbound upper-level lanes are down to one lane on the stretch between I-37 and I-10. Those lower-level lanes of I-35 south are still open. This is an ongoing project that's lasting through the end of May. San Antonio at 65 degrees, Llano 64, Gonzales 61. It'll be a sunny day in San Antonio, high around 91. It's another ozone action day for the region. It's 7:21 at Texas Public Radio.
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0: This is Morning Edition from NPR News. I'm Michelle Martin.
5: And I'm Steve Inskeep in Beijing. The summit here between President Trump and China's President Xi may help their countries do more business, but there's a reality below the surface of that. Companies in each country are having to learn to do business without the other country. We heard yesterday about a U.S. company seeking rare earth minerals independent of China. Today, we visit a Chinese company trying to do business independent of American chips. The company is Huawei, which the U.S. targeted for years. Its headquarters is south of here in the giant city of Shenzhen. When we went to that city, we saw little outward sign of the long U.S. campaign. Now, out here on the street, we can see what a high-profile company Huawei is. The founder is a legendary Chinese entrepreneur. One of his daughters is here on a billboard endorsing a brand of Baijiu, Chinese alcohol. We toured Huawei's flagship store, which looks like a combination Apple store and auto dealership. They sell phones and laptops and self-driving cars. Huawei does not have its own car brand, but sells the sensors, radar, and cameras for many other companies' cars. An employee rode along with us on a test drive.
6: And to activate the automatic driving, I'm just pressing this button.
5: Okay. The car drives smoothly and accelerates only a little over the speed limit. Oh, so it will go 20% over the speed limit, but not more than that. The employee, who the company asked us not to name because she's not an authorized spokesperson, offered to have my car seat give me a massage. I can get a massage from this car?
6: Yeah.
5: She gave an instruction, the chair activated, and it felt like a knuckle in my back. As the knuckle moved, she explained why she was not giving the car instructions in English.
6: Currently, the AI assistants only understand Chinese.
5: Oh, okay. Because you're focused on the Chinese market. That's one market the United States can never close to Huawei. Inside the store, an employee showed us other cars with sensors on the doors.
7: I'm going to show you some features. Like usually you're going to open the door by your hands. But for this one, have you saw Star Wars before?
5: Yeah. He says you can use the Force. You reached out your hand without touching the door and just kind of waved and it opened.
7: Yeah.
5: When I last visited Huawei 7 years ago, the company was reaching out to dominate the telecommunications world. Its buildings were so ornate, they brought palaces to mind. Some were literally designed to look like old European squares and chateaus. Today, the buildings are still breathtaking, but U.S. pressure altered what goes on inside, as we heard from an independent analyst, Dan Wang, at Stanford University's Hoover Institution.
8: Huawei is China's most important technology company, bar none.
5: From the 1980s onward, it grew into an internet company that dominated Wi-Fi and sold smartphones. The first Trump administration accused Huawei of being a front for the Chinese army. Investigations revealed no proof, but the U.S. pushed Huawei out of America and lobbied other countries to reject it, too. The U.S. denied all Chinese companies high-end computer chips.
8: At its worst, Huawei's revenues collapsed by, I think, something like 30%.

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1: Mayors know it better than most. Limited resources can stand in the way of realizing city planning goals. One program aims to address that by funding projects to improve city services in 20 countries. We share our conversation with mayors from three different continents on how they're tackling their city's biggest challenges. That's next time on 1A at 9 this morning on TPR.
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5: Good morning. 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I'm Norma Martinez. Looks like a crash on the far northwest side is partially blocking one of the connector ramps that take you from 1604 east to I-10. Also, crews look like they have finally cleared the stalled school bus from 410 west near Cherry Ridge. San Antonio at 67 degrees, Jordanton 66, Eagle Pass at 68 degrees. Temperatures are going to quickly warm. 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
8: And I'm Michelle Martin. Good morning. Frida Kahlo and Diego Rivera's evocative paintings and turbulent relationship inspired books, movies, plays, and now an opera. It opens at New York's Metropolitan Opera tonight. Reporter Jeff London caught up with the opera's creators at a companion exhibit at the Museum of Modern Art.
9: Congratulations. 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
10: Hi. It's so good to see you.
11: It's the morning after composer Gabriela Lena Frank won the Pulitzer Prize, which puts her in a pretty exclusive club with her librettist, Nilo Cruz. We meet between rehearsals for their opera, El Último Sueño de Frida y Diego. The English translation of the opera's title, Frida and Diego, The Last Dream, lends its name to MoMA's new show, which runs through September. Curator Beverly Adams leads the tour.
12: In the 1930s, he was the one. He was the man. He was the second person to have a retrospective at MoMA.
11: But more than seven decades after her death, it's Kahlo who's evolved into an international pop culture phenomenon. As the trio walks through the exhibition designed by John Bowser, who also did the opera's sets and costumes, Frank lingers in front of a striking self-portrait by Kahlo. Her head is superimposed on the body of a deer that's shot through with arrows.
13: If I had to pick one Frida Kahlo painting that I would look at for the rest of my life, it was always going to be this one. I remember seeing this as a little girl. I was just kind of haunted by it.
11: So the seeds were planted early for Frank to translate what she saw into music. She reached out to Cruz nearly 20 years ago.
14: When Gabriela approached me about the project, I immediately said to her, I'm not interested in writing a biopic on Frida and Diego.
11: That's because it's been done over and over. But when they met, Frank played some music inspired by the Mexican Day of the Dead.
14: It immediately inspired me. I said, this is the entry into their world. How about if Frida is dead, but Diego is dying and he wants her to come back for the Day of the Dead? And immediately, we both looked at each other. We were...
13: That's it. That's it. We got the framework in our very first meeting.

0: Spanish baritone Carlos Alvarez plays Diego Rivera. He says the reunion with Frida is, to say the least, bittersweet.
1: They get together, they separate, they cannot touch each other. That's the only rule, not breakable. Death needs to have a distance with life. And then only when they touch each other is when Diego dies.
0: In a beautiful moment at the end of the opera, Frida and Diego stand center stage. Blossoms fall from above, and the chorus sings that their art is eternal.
2: This is the last dream of Frida and Diego.
0: Again, librettist Nilo Cruz.
2: And then you wonder at the beginning, whose dream is it? Is it his dream? Is it her dream? Or are we all dreaming this dream when we come see this opera?
0: Audiences can see El Último Sueño de Frida y Diego at the Met through June 5th. It will be available live in theaters across the U.S. and internationally in HD on Saturday, May 30th. For NPR News, I'm Jeff London in New York.
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7: Live from NPR News in Washington, I'm Dave Mattingly. President Trump and China's President Xi Jinping met for a couple of hours today in Beijing before their summit shifted to a state dinner. Trump has said he wants to focus on trade during his two-day state visit. 2 days of Russian missile and drone attacks against Ukraine have left at least seven people dead and dozens injured. Ukraine's president, Volodymyr Zelensky, says Russian forces launched a barrage of missiles and more than 1,500 drones at Kyiv and other cities, as NPR's Joanna Kakissis reports from Ukraine's capital.
8: We heard these explosions for hours near NPR's bureau in Kyiv. The Russian attacks started fires around the city and destroyed an apartment building, trapping residents under the rubble. Ukrainian forces were able to shoot down most of the drones and about half of the missiles. As peace talks have started,

0: called. Ukraine has also attacked Russia, targeting Russian oil infrastructure with long-range drone strikes in an attempt to weaken Russia's war machine. Joanna Kakissis, NPR News, Kyiv.
1: Consumer spending in the U.S. slowed in April as the war with Iran pushed up prices at stores and gas stations. Retail sales rose 0.5% during the month. In March, they were up more than 1.5%. 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
2: Live from the Texas Newsroom, I'm Matt Harab. A union representing employees of the U.S. Department of Agriculture is suing the department. It's charging Agriculture Secretary Brooke Rollins with violating employees' First Amendment rights through a campaign of religious coercion. Our Andrew Schneider explains.
3: The suit claims Rollins has engaged in religious coercion, religious sermonizing, and denominational preference in violation of the Establishment Clause of the First Amendment. Rachel Lazar heads Americans United for Separation of Church and State, which represents the plaintiffs.
4: It's indeed profoundly un-American. I want to reiterate that Trump is not Jesus. Agencies are not churches, and cabinet secretaries are not government preachers.
3: The suit says Rollins' behavior reached a new level with an Easter email to employees promoting the secretary's particular Christian theology. I'm Andrew Schneider in Houston.
2: The Ag Department says it does not comment on pending litigation. Texas Attorney General Ken Paxton has given the Dallas County Sheriff's Office until June to enter into a federal immigration agreement. Our Priscilla Rice reports.
5: In a letter to Dallas County Sheriff Marion Brown, Paxton demands her office enter into a formal 287G agreement with U.S. Immigration and Customs Enforcement as required under a state law passed last year. In a statement, Brown says the department already, quote, maintains an active working relationship with ICE. She also says the new law gives counties a deadline of December 1st to comply.
2: And a Travis County judge has yet to rule on Camp Mystic's request to settle 5 wrongful death lawsuits in private arbitration. Another hearing in the case is scheduled for next month. I'm Matt Harab in the Texas Newsroom.
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8: Good morning. A crash on the far northwest side is partially blocking the connector ramp from 1604 east to I-10. Further to the northwest, a crash on I-10 west at Ralph Fair blocking the right lane. And on the far north side, 281 south at Marshall, a crash blocking the left lane. 834 at TPR.
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10: It's Morning Edition from NPR News. I'm Steve Inskeep in Beijing.
11: And I'm Michelle Martin in Washington, D.C. Good morning. First, Nike, then the New York Times. The Trump administration says their hiring practices discriminate against white people. NPR's Andrea Hsu considers whether the NFL may be next.
12: What Nike, the New York Times, and the NFL have in common is that they've all had policies aimed at getting a diverse set of candidates for open jobs. In fact, many companies embrace what's known as diverse slate policies after the murder of George Floyd in 2020, as diversity, equity, and inclusion became a corporate catchphrase. But perhaps the most famous of such policies is the NFL's Rooney Rule. It was adopted in 2003 to address the persistently low numbers of black coaches in a league whose athletes are majority black.
13: What I was looking for is a solution that would be a unifying solution, which was to have an inclusive process as opposed to dictating outcomes.
12: That's civil rights attorney Cyrus Mary, one of the architects of the rule, speaking with NPR in 2022. He said fair competition was his guiding principle.
13: You should be able to look at who's the best by getting people in the process.
12: A broad range of people. Over the years, the Rooney Rule's effectiveness has been panned, but NFL teams are still required to interview at least two people of color or women for top jobs like head coach, and at least one person of color or a woman for other senior roles. Now, civil rights laws generally prohibit employers from taking race or sex into consideration when making employment decisions. But creating a slate of diverse candidates was widely considered legal. Not now. Andrea Lucas, who heads the Equal Employment Opportunity Commission, says even in the interview selection phase, you can't be weighing a candidate's race or sex.
14: All it has to do is motivate, in whole or in part, your decision making, and you're into unlawful territory.
12: Back in 2024, the conservative group America First Legal sent the EEOC a request for an investigation into the Rooney Rule. The agency didn't respond to a question about what, if anything's happened with that. But meantime, Florida's Attorney General James Uthmeyer has raised objections of his own, posting a video to X in March.
15: Florida law is clear. Hiring decisions cannot be based on race. And the Rooney Rule mandates race-based interviews and incentivizes race-based decisions. That's discrimination.
12: NFL Commissioner Roger Goodell addressed the matter at a press conference days later. He noted the rule isn't a hiring mandate, but rather something that has helped teams find the best talent.
16: The Rooney Rule's been around a long time. We've evolved it. We've changed it. We'll continue to do that as circumstances warrant.
12: Pam Kukas, CEO of the consulting firm Working Ideal, advises companies and nonprofits on how to create fair and inclusive workplaces. She says it's important to remember why employers adopted diverse slate policies in the first place.
17: Often because there was a history of unequal access.
12: Especially to leadership roles for people of color and women. Kukas says diverse slates can help employers identify barriers keeping people out of those jobs. If an employer ends up with only white male candidates in the final rounds of interviews, maybe it's because they're not recruiting broadly, or because there's a requirement in the job posting that's not actually needed for the job.
17: Or just because we assume that somebody who went to a particular school or had a particular prior job is per se going to be better than somebody else who has a different background.
12: In its lawsuit against the New York Times, the EEOC alleges something else, that the company excluded a white man from a final round of interviews for a deputy editor job because his race or sex didn't match what they were looking for. In a statement, the Times called the allegations politically motivated and said it hired the most qualified candidate, adding, quote, "She is an excellent editor." Andrea Hsu, NPR News.
10: We're in China for a presidential summit, but we're not missing the chance to look around China itself. And we found a story that says something about China's health. This is a hard-smoking nation. You see men with cigarettes everywhere. This spring, a woman confronted a man smoking at a bus stop in the city of Shenzhen. Police intervened, and the incident spread on social media. The woman in that incident did not talk with us, but we learned that other women in Shenzhen regularly confront smokers in crowded areas. And we asked two of them to meet us at Starbucks.
18: Hi,
19: Steve.
18: Hi, nice to meet you.
19: Hi,
18: you saw my picture. That's great. Okay, that's good.
19: Yeah, to ensure that you are real and here first.
10: That's Lula Wong describes herself as an extrovert and her friend Hilda Wong as an introvert.
18: You're more of a silent person. But it seems to me you were not silent.
19: That's great.
18: On social media.
10: Hilda has been scolding smokers and posting video of the encounters. People in China smoke far more than in the U.S. One study finds close to half of Chinese men are smokers. Very few women are, and it may not be coincidence that the people complaining are women.
19: I have some video on my account I can show you.
10: Hilda played a widely shared clip of herself lecturing a man who has a cigarette in hand. He says she has no right to put him on video. She tells the man he's an embarrassment and he walks away. Hilda, the introvert, says she gets so upset about smoking, her personality has changed. Her friend Lulo says she has asked this question of men.
19: Is your cigarette a good thing for you to suck?
10: The recent smoking incident that involved Shenzhen police was even more dramatic. A woman confronted a smoker at a bus stop. He didn't put it out. She poured juice on his cigarette. He threw the empty cup at her. Police took both into custody.
18: In social media posts later taken down, the woman claimed the police strip-searched her. The state-owned China Daily said a female officer gave her, quote, a safety check in accordance with regulations. China Daily adds the man was breaking Shenzhen's rules for bus stops. He was fined, and the issue was resolved. The two Shenzhen women we met say the larger issue is not resolved.
19: I hate bros. Sorry.
18: What is a bro to you?
19: Lower IQ and less civilized. Don't respect others.
18: Is that all men or just some of them?
19: Yes, I'm sorry, but yes.
18: It's all. Lulo suggested she didn't mean this literally, saying humor is the art of being offensive. But it was clear we needed a response from men. So we approached every smoker we found up and down the block.
20: Thank you. Sit down, sit down.
18: Okay. Sit down, said Tan Tiaxian, who was sitting on a bench where he kept offering me a cigarette.
21: Thanks for offering, but no, I don't smoke.
18: He works in a kitchen when he's not smoking.
20: She want to, yeah, she want to, yeah.
22: I love smoking.
18: He's been doing it since his time as an army pilot 40 years ago.
21: Have you ever had any health effects?
22: It's refreshing.
18: He adds that he has a cough, but he's fine. He says men traditionally had the pleasure of smoking because men were in charge. But when I told him about the women confronting men on social media, he surprised me.
22: It's good. Not smoking is good for your health.
18: Of the five male smokers on that block who agreed to talk with us, not one seemed upset by the activists. Though some men have seemed upset when scolded on video, men on this block said they wouldn't mind a lecture if it helped them get over their addiction. This is NPR News.
23: Today at noon on The Source. After the GOP's mid-decade redistricting, the 35th Congressional District of Texas is now very different. It now covers eastern Bexar County, along with Guadalupe, Wilson, and Karnes counties. Two Democrats are in the runoff, Bexar County Sheriff's Deputy Johnny Garcia and housing reform activist Maureen Galindo. Both join us to take your questions on The Source Thursday at noon on Texas Public Radio.
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26: Good morning. 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I'm Norma Martinez. Some problem spots in traffic, 1604 East at I-10. It's partially blocking one of the connector ramps there on the far northwest side. Further to the northwest, a crash on I-10 West near Ralph Fair is blocking the right lane. Far north side, 281 South at Marshall, a crash blocking the left lane there just north of Stone Oak Parkway. And south of downtown, a crash blocking two left lanes on I-10 West near Proband. 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
27: Good morning, I'm Michelle Martin. Building a nest isn't easy. Birds have to find the right twigs, lay them out just so, and find other materials to line the nest. Some songbirds found a shortcut, stealing. A recent study looked at more than 200 songbird nests in Hawaii. They found 39 instances of theft from other nests. Usually the pilfered nests were empty, but in some cases the birds were home and the victim's nest failed as a result. Talk about foul behavior. It's Morning Edition.
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26: 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I'm Norma Martinez. Adult education programs can help people increase their ability to earn as prices rise. The Texas Standard's Sarah Ash learned about one such program in Austin.
0: In a packed auditorium at Austin Community College's Eastview campus, Suha Kabakli addresses students being inducted into the National Adult Education Honor Society.
1: I made a choice. I will pursue my future with determination. I will not let anything hold me back. Not a second later.
0: In 2010, when she was 17, Palestinian refugee Kabakli moved from Iraq to Austin with no high school diploma in tow. Schooling wasn't so easy for her in Texas either.
1: I was bullied a lot for not speaking English, for wearing scarf. What I wasn't expecting was to be that much.
0: She dropped out after 3 months, got married, had two kids, and then in 2021, she decided to get her GED so she could have a career of her own.
1: My husband, he told me, go to school. Don't just be at home. Don't wait for anybody to do things for you. You fight for yourself.
0: People get GEDs with a variety of career goals. Electrician, mortician, EMS, paralegal. But one commonality is that their earning potential goes up when they get the certificate. Sharon Bonney, CEO of the Coalition on Adult Basic Education, says improving educational outcomes for adults is one way to combat the affordability crisis.
2: There have been studies done that show for every dollar given to adult education, there's a $60 return to the economy because it helps them to get a better job.
0: A better job means people pay more taxes and have more money to buy consumer goods. They are also less likely to need public assistance, according to Literacy Pittsburgh CEO Carrie Harris.
3: If any, they become much more self-sufficient, and that pays dividends for all of us.
0: Harris says, historically, adult education enrollment has increased when the economy slows down. This is true not just for GED classes, but also workforce training certifications.
3: Because people need to upskill to get back in the job market and be competitive. Also, because these programs are free for the most part, this is a way to get upskilled without investing, money.
0: Kabakli says the free classes she can access at Austin Community College after completing her GED was one draw to continuing her education. Her goal is to become a radiologist because of the job prospects, and she also likes the opportunity for continuing education within the field.
1: In radiology, you keep growing, and there is no stop to it.
0: Austin Community College receives money from the federal government to help fund programs like the one Kabakli is in. These dollars have been uncertain in recent months. President Trump proposed deep cuts in his 2026 budget proposal, though Congress did reject them. And when you look at the numbers, it's hard to argue with the value of adult education. According to the U.S. Bureau of Labor Statistics, people with a high school diploma earn about $10,000 more a year than those without. Adult education can be a long road, but Austin Community College Adult Education Dean Kathy Dowdy says it offers students a way forward.
4: They need a place to come and to have hope, and that's us. I always think about Wizard of Oz and Dorothy, and like you always had the power to do it, and they just come to us to discover that.
0: Kabakli is on that long road now, taking classes online. Her hope for her daughter is the same message she shared with her fellow adult ed students at ACC.
1: I want to be a living example for her. I'm fighting for it. And I'm not going to stop fighting for it until I get it.
0: At the moment, that fight looks like an English composition course and elementary statistics. I'm Sarah Ash in Austin.
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26: 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I'm Norma Martinez. The hantavirus in the southwestern U.S. is primarily transmitted when airborne particles from rodent urine, droppings, or nesting materials are inhaled. It's not been determined to transmit from person to person. The strain of hantavirus that has killed at least three people on a cruise ship is human transmissible. TPR Bioscience Medicine reporter Bonnie Petrie spoke with the vice president of the Infectious Diseases Society of America, Dr. Maximo Brito, about what that means.
8: All right, so let's talk about hantavirus. Unlike COVID, this is not an unknown quantity. We have a few strains in different types of rodents here in the United States.
11: There is an area of the Southwest where you are that it is prevalent and it occurs periodically. But because the Cinnombre strain, which is the one that occurs in the U.S., has little to no ability to transmit between people, we don't worry about widespread dissemination. And the possibility of this Andy strain with this nine cases then becoming prevalent in the U.S. is very, very low. So I don't think at the moment, with what we know now, there's cause to panic.
8: I don't think there's cause to panic either, but if we've learned anything from COVID and the flu, it's that when there are different strains of a virus floating around, there's always a chance of reassortment, right? In which different strains swap parts and sort of make something new, and that can be a problem.
11: This virus is not like COVID. Or influenza, for that matter. So the ability to rearrange or the ability to change or mutate so fast is less than it was for COVID and it was for influenza. So that is why we think, and it's our hope, that this epidemic will be contained with the appropriate measures that are taking place at the moment.
8: Because even though this Andy strain can spread between humans, it doesn't easily spread between humans.
11: It's not like COVID or measles, for example. And you can be in the presence of someone with a disease and you can breathe it in very easily and get the disease. So it'll be harder to get.
8: You know, when I first heard this was a hantavirus, I think a lot of people thought there must be rats on the ship because most hantaviruses do not spread person to person. But the working theory now is that the first couple that got sick, they got sick when one of them picked up the virus while they were both bird watching in a landfill in rural Argentina, and then they got on the ship and passed it on to other people. Does this conclusion surprise you?
11: No, I'm not surprised because that's where it happens. It comes from wildlife. It comes from rodents. It comes from when you're in proximity to that. These adventure type of travels, it's not new that they're associated with some risk of disease. For example, folks that go exploring caves are at risk of getting histoplasmosis. Folks that go in safaris and don't take the proper precautions can develop malaria. So this is not new, that adventure travel that brings you in close proximity to nature and to wildlife transmit diseases.
8: But it was kind of a perfect storm.
11: Yes. Because it was, number one, an Andy strain that can be transmitted between people. And then you have the index cases going into a confined space like a ship with symptoms of the disease. So it was a chain of circumstances that is not usual or typical that created this particular outbreak.
8: I've heard some experts say the risk of this kind of metaphorical perfect storm increases as the planet warms and as the climate changes.
11: So when climate changes in areas, or when we as humans encroach in the spaces where wildlife lives, then these diseases become more common because the proximity between the vector and the human becomes closer. And so it is a possibility that climate change may be impacting not more prevalence of diseases, but more proximity between the vector that transmit the disease and humans.
8: This is the first time there's been an outbreak of hantavirus on a cruise, but it seems like I'm always hearing about norovirus outbreaks on cruises. I know statistically there are a lot of cruises and the percentage that end up with a bunch of sick people on board is very small. And so while it's not every cruise, it's always a cruise, you know? So should we be more thoughtful about the choices we make when we travel?
11: On the whole, I think cruises are pretty safe places. I mean, they are inspected. And because these outbreaks tend to occur in places where people congregate and they're in confined spaces, when the conditions are right, some diseases will disseminate in these settings. But you could say the same thing about planes. You could say the same thing about big parties, big gatherings. I mean, it's part of the enjoyment of life. So I think that with the right precautions, and that what I mean by that is, for example, if you are older, if you have comorbidities, if you have diseases that make you more prone to catching infectious diseases, then maybe you should consult with your doctors for the necessary precautions before you board the cruise. But on the whole, you know, we should continue to be aware of what's going on. And with the proper cleaning techniques in ships and whatnot, and not letting the guard down and inspecting ships, for example, then folks should go about their business.
8: But it does feel kind of like there is a warning in here that we ignore at our peril, you know? Do you think so? And if so, what is it?
11: The warning would be that, you know, there is an association between vectors and climate. And so if we continue to not pay attention to the changes in climate or urbanization of areas that are typically inhabited by wildlife, then we could see diseases that have very low prevalence, or like in the case of COVID, diseases that didn't exist can appear. And so the warning is that we have to strike a balance and try to pay attention to climate change, pay attention to where we build infrastructure for humans, and make sure that we respect wildlife, that they have their spaces, and we should be mindful and respectful of that.
26: That's Dr. Maximo Brito, Vice President of the Society of Infectious Diseases. He was speaking with TPR's bioscience medicine reporter, Bonnie Petrie.

0: Xbox Game Pass accounts now have access to extra Nitro features. So, you know, a little bit of a partnership between Xbox and Discord.
1: What else are you keeping an eye on in this arena?
0: I'm just curious where they go next with Copilot, because, you know, they've seen that it's very unpopular. People don't seem to like it, but it's also become a fact of life. If you use Windows 11, it's just there in your face all the time. So I'm curious how Microsoft's going to go forward balancing the unpopularity of Copilot with, you know, the fact that they've invested these billions of dollars into it and really need for it to work out for them for, you know, for their future. So we'll see what Microsoft does next.
1: Yeah, I do see that Copilot definitely in my outlook. It sounds like they did respond, obviously, to the gaming community, but this outcry from the rest of us hasn't had an impact so far.
0: I think they're taking it into account, obviously, but they're also trying to compete with OpenAI and Meta and Google and everybody else with an AI service. So it's not something that they can just shutter or put away. Like, this is their big AI initiative. I could imagine them rebranding Copilot to make it more friendly or more popular. But they have a real problem on their hands. If people don't want to use Copilot and this is what they're investing billions of dollars in, that is a huge problem for Microsoft to have to deal with.
1: Omar Gallega is firing up the Discord even as we speak. Omar, thank you so much for joining us on The Standard.
0: I sure appreciate it. Thanks for having me.
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0: From the Texas Newsroom, I'm Tom Perumian. A union representing more than 19,000 employees of the U.S. Department of Agriculture is suing the department. It's charging Agriculture Secretary Brooke Rollins with violating the employees' First Amendment rights through a campaign of religious coercion. Houston Public Media's Andrew Schneider has the details.
1: The suit claims Rollins has engaged in religious coercion, religious sermonizing, and denominational preference in violation of the Establishment Clause of the First Amendment. Rachel Lazar heads Americans United for Separation of Church and State, which represents the plaintiffs.
2: I want to reiterate that Trump is not Jesus. Agencies are not churches, and cabinet secretaries are not government preachers.
1: The suit says Rollins' behavior reached a new level with an Easter email to employees promoting the secretary's particular Christian theology. I'm Andrew Schneider in Houston.
0: Governor Greg Abbott is expanding his repeat offenders task force to Dallas, San Antonio, and Austin. KERA's Emmanuel Rivas reports Abbott started the task force to target repeat violent offenders and gang members in Houston.
3: The joint operation between the state, local police, and federal agencies launched last October. According to the governor's office, it led to more than 700 arrests, including hundreds of people identified as high-threat offenders. Abbott says the expansion comes as law enforcement agencies continue dealing with what he called a revolving door of repeat violent crime. The Texas Department of Public Safety is expected to begin coordinating operations with local and federal partners in the coming weeks. I'm Emmanuel Rivas in Dallas.
0: A Travis County judge has yet to rule on Camp Mystic's request to settle 5 wrongful death lawsuits in private arbitration. That's after Camp Mystic's legal team filed amended arbitration motions yesterday, just hours before a scheduled proceeding. Attorneys for Corpus Christi Mayor Paulette Guajardo have filed a motion to disqualify 5 council members in her upcoming impeachment trial. KEDT's Rob Boskamp has the details.
4: Last month, council members voted to move forward with

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1: 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On the next episode of Book Public, I talk to Patrick Strickland about his story collection, A History of Heartache. 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
5: I'm David Martin Davies, and coming up on The Source, the race for the Democratic nomination for the 35th Congressional District of Texas has become one of the most closely watched runoffs in the state. The newly redrawn district includes parts of San Antonio, along with Wilson, Guadalupe, and Karnes counties. Candidates include Bexar County Sheriff's Deputy Johnny Garcia and housing activist Maureen Galindo, who are offering voters two very different choices. Garcia says he's all about old-school Democratic values. Galindo is a modern progressive who calls herself a participatory Democrat. The winner of the May 26th runoff will face the winner of the Republican runoff, State Representative John Lujan and Trump-endorsed Carlos de la Cruz. Both declined to come on The Source. But Garcia and Galindo are here, and they will take listener questions. You can call in at 833-877-8255. That's what's coming up on The Source, but first, this news.
6: Live from NPR News in Washington, I'm Windsor Johnston. President Trump and Chinese President Xi Jinping wrapped up their first round of talks in Beijing today, with discussions centered on the war in Iran, trade tensions, and global energy security. Speaking alongside his Chinese counterpart, Trump emphasized cooperation between the two countries.
7: The American and Chinese people share much in common. We value hard work. We value courage and achievement. We love our families and we love our countries. Together, we have the chance to draw on these values to create a future of greater prosperity, cooperation, and happiness and peace for our children. We love our children. This region and the world is a special world with the two of us united and together.
6: The White House says both leaders agreed Iran cannot obtain a nuclear weapon and stressed the importance of fully reopening the Strait of Hormuz to shipping. The two leaders also discussed the island democracy of Taiwan. Ashish Valentine reports Taipei is responding to the talks, emphasizing Taiwan's strong ties with the U.S.
8: According to Chinese state broadcaster CCTV, Xi Jinping told Trump the Taiwan issue could bring the U.S. and China into conflict if it's mishandled. China claims the self-ruled island as its own territory and has not ruled out the use of force to take it. Responding to public concerns, Trump may strike a deal with Xi to lower U.S. support for Taiwan. The leader of Taiwan's ruling party legislative caucus, Zhuang Jueqiong, said it's better that the two large elephants, the U.S. and China, sit down and talk rather than fight. He emphasized support for Taiwan in the U.S. is bipartisan and based on laws like the Taiwan Relations Act, which compels the U.S. to help Taiwan defend itself. For NPR News, I'm Ashish Valentine in Taipei.
6: President Trump is expected to meet again with President Xi on Friday before heading back to Washington. Georgia is expected to be one of the next states to redraw its congressional map. Sarah Callis with Georgia Public Broadcasting reports.
9: Georgia's Republican Governor Brian Kemp issued a proclamation calling a special session to redraw the state's congressional and state legislative districts after the Supreme Court weakened the Voting Rights Act. Georgia's new maps will take effect in 2028, since early voting is already underway in this year's primaries. Other southern states like Alabama, Tennessee, Louisiana, and South Carolina have proposed new voting maps that will likely add Republican seats to Congress. The redistricting announcements come after President Donald Trump encouraged states to redraw the maps to help him during the midterms. The special session is set to begin on July 17th. For NPR News, I'm Sarah Callis in Atlanta.
6: On Wall Street, the Dow was up 358 points. This is NPR News in Washington.
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11: You're listening to Texas Public Radio News. I'm Marianne Navarro. The city of San Antonio is exploring the possibility of a bond election next year. TPR's Joy Palacios reports the consideration comes as the city may need to raise property tax rates and cut from its budget to settle a deficit.
12: San Antonio runs on a five-year bond cycle. The last one was in 2022. It had $1.2 billion worth of projects. About two-thirds are complete or currently under construction. The next bond could be in 2027, and those categories could be streets, bridges, and sidewalks, drainage and flood control, parks, facilities, and housing. District 4 Councilman Edward Munguia is recommending another category be created that includes projects related to the Sports and Entertainment District, also known as Project Marvel.
13: I think we have to make a line and say what investment are we asking voters to pay for goes into an entertainment district versus a traditional bond package that has other things in there.
12: If the city does call for a bond election, a public vote would be in either May or November 2027. I'm Joy Palacios in San Antonio.
11: AAA Texas reports gas prices across the state have dipped slightly as Memorial Day approaches. Drivers in Texas are paying an average of $4.01 for a gallon of regular unleaded. It's around 8 cents less compared to the same time last week. San Antonio drivers are paying around $3.96, a drop of 17 cents from last week. AAA Texas says despite higher fuel prices, Memorial Day travel in the state is still expected to reach a record high. 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I'm Marianne Navarro.
5: Live from the John L. Santico studio in downtown San Antonio, this is The Source from Texas Public Radio. I'm David Martin Davies. Last year's redistricting rejiggered the 35th Congressional District, moving it away from Austin-facing and redrawing it to include south-southeast Bexar County, Guadalupe Wilson, and Karnes counties. The Democratic incumbent, Representative Greg Kassar, he is now seeking re-election in an Austin district that makes the new TX-35 an open seat. But it was drawn in a way that gives Republican candidates an advantage, a better chance of winning. There are two competitive runoffs for the big party nomination. On the Republican side, State Representative John Lujan is facing President Trump's endorsed candidate, Carlos de la Cruz. Both declined to come on to The Source. But for the Democrats, the May 26th runoff is between housing activist Maureen Galindo and Bexar County Sheriff's Deputy Johnny Garcia. Both will be with us today. First, we're going to be hearing from Garcia in the second half hour. We're going to be joined by Galindo. You get to ask the candidates your questions. You can call in at 833-877-8255, 833-TPR-TALK. And Johnny Garcia, welcome to The Source.
14: Thank you for having me.
5: Well, it's great to have you. So, Johnny, introduce yourself to the voters who don't know you yet.
14: Yes, sir. So, you know, born and raised here in San Antonio my whole life. Grew up on the west side of San Antonio, graduated from Memorial High School, one of the most underfunded and marginalized school districts in America.
5: Go Minutemen?
14: Go Minutemen, exactly. Yeah, yeah. coming out of high school, worked construction and plumbing, digging trenches by hand, installing PVC pipes and plumbing in newly construction built homes, and was going to school at St. Philip's, and needed to keep the lights on. Joined the sheriff's office, 21, as early as you could at that time. Working in jail, served as a SWAT hostage negotiator after serving my time in the jail. Then on a fateful afternoon, Sheriff Salazar wanted to ride out with me, and he figured out I had all this experience in public relations for law enforcement, and that pretty much changed the trajectory of my career. It has allowed me to understand the importance of accountability and transparency. As we know, in this administration, it lacks every bit of accountability and transparency, but also it's also taught me how important it is to put people before politics, making sure that we treat people's issues first and foremost rather than our own political agenda. And as you mentioned, Congressman Gray Cassar held this seat. He was redrawn out of it in the redistricting battle here in Texas out of the 5 seats. And thankfully, I just received his endorsement. But early on in this campaign, he taught me, look, Johnny, the people that don't succeed in Congress are the people that go up there saying, I'm going to accomplish X, Y, and Z. The way you succeed in Congress is by making sure that you are keeping your ear to the ground to the issues that are affecting the people, and you take those issues with you to Congress. And that's what we're doing, as we're seeing affordability just escape from the everyday Texan that are being affected by everyday costs.
5: Typically, Johnny, we would try to just focus on like the issues, and we're going to get to the issues. Yeah. But I really have to address and ask you about a story that's out there.
14: Yes, sir.
5: A lot of people are talking about it, and comments that your opponent, Maureen Galindo, has made about you and the funding of your campaign. And I just want to get things on the record about what is true, is not true, and put things in context. And Galindo is going to be with us in the second half hour, and we'll probably hear more from her on these things as well. So first off, she has attacked you, saying that your campaign is being funded by AIPAC, is American Israel Public Affairs Committee, and their public spending. So what is your relationship with AIPAC, and how does that work out?
14: I think she's drawing these baseless claims from the group called AIPAC Tracker that put us on that website after receiving the endorsement of the Democratic Majority for Israel, which is a Democratic group that supports Democratic candidates. And it appears if you end up on AIPAC Tracker, you're pretty much blacklisted, and you're included amongst all these other groups that support or identify candidates that have received endorsements such as DMFI. We haven't taken any money from AIPAC. My issues are making sure that our community stays safe, that we combat anti-Semitic remarks that we've seen my opponent make. I've spoken with the Jewish community here in San Antonio that says, Johnny, the majority of Jews here in San Antonio, they have Democratic values. They vote Democrat. But when we see anti-Semitic remarks such as that are coming from your opponent, it hurts people. It gets people to sit out of elections and lose faith in the Democratic Party. And my reassurance to them was this. I said, look, I understand how bad we lost here in 2024. We saw people leaving our party in droves. This is a real election that literally hangs in the balance of whether we save America or we don't, and we continue heading in the direction that we're heading in. And my focus right now is making sure that we're building our party up, we're strengthening and unifying our party, not tearing it down. And what we're seeing by our opponent in these comments, it's hurtful, and it does nothing good for our Democratic Party.
5: Also, comments that you received a lot of money from Congressman Henry Cuellar for your campaign. Congressman Cuellar is well known as he's a Democrat, but he's also conservative in many ways. What is your relationship with Congressman Cuellar, and have you what's the number that's out there? $30,000?
14: It's 300 that allegedly I've received from Congressman Henry Cuellar, and when we spoke the other day, we both laughed it off, just how crazy that claim was, because it's incorrect, it's false, and it's a lie. We are both a part of the Blue Dog Coalition, which is a coalition that understands how to win districts such as this, districts that were drawn to favor Donald Trump and Greg Abbott, to favor the Republican Party. Members of that district of this coalition also include Vicente Gonzalez, who's a very strong Democrat in South Texas. Another strong member is Bobby Pulido, who is been the voice of our culture here in South Texas, of part of Tejano culture. The Blue Dogs understand that it's going to take some new blood to bring and breathe new life into this party, especially here in Texas with all the circumstances that we face. I'm a clear indication that we're able to build a broad coalition as we receive endorsements from our liberal party, such as Congressman Gary Cresar. But we're also able to consolidate lanes of our Democratic Party when we're able to bring together our moderates as well. And it's going to take this type of coalition to ultimately win this race. So, again, those are lies, it's false, and it's incorrect.
5: We're taking a break. Our phone lines are open. If you have a question for candidate Johnny Garcia, he is in the runoff for the Democratic nomination for the 35th Congressional District. You can call in. The number is 833-877-8255, 833-TPR-TALK. The runoff day is Tuesday, May 26th. Early voting begins on Monday, that is May 18th. It runs through Friday, May 22nd. In the second half hour, we will be joined by Maureen Galindo. She is the other candidate in this runoff race, and we'll be right back. Stay with us.
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5: You're listening to The Source on Texas Public Radio. I'm David Martin Davies. With us in the studio, Bexar County Sheriff's Deputy Johnny Garcia. He is a candidate in the runoff for the 35th Congressional District. His opponent is Maureen Galindo, and we'll be having her on the air in the second half hour. Well, now that we have, I think that business is done, unless
14: yes,
5: callers want to address that. The number is 833-877-8255, 833-TPR-TALK. Let's talk about what you are running on.
14: Yep.
5: I looked at your issues on your website. The top of the list is lower cost by ending the Trump tariffs.
14: Yeah.
5: So what is happening in that area? Is this something that you're hearing about from voters? What could you do if you're elected to Congress?
14: You know, we have seen this administration subvert congressional authority by using his emergency powers to force upon these tariffs that are impacting 97% of businesses, small businesses, and working class families. We were just talking in the break earlier about families not being able to go to HEB to buy their groceries. I say it very passionately, especially trying to communicate this message outside of Texas for people that don't know how important HEB is to us here. I say HEB has some of the best tortillas, in my opinion, especially the butter ones. But
5: not as good as your mom.
14: Yeah, yeah.
5: Okay, let's get that straight. I don't want to cause a family feud.
14: She may say the convenience of HEB tortillas are a whole lot better, but nevertheless, families just aren't able to make the same grocery run with the wages that they're bringing home to HEB. Families are having to fork out more to be able to afford to pay their CPS and SALS bills. But I say here in South Central Texas, families aren't able to make it to Sunday to buy barbacoa and Big Red, as we know that is a family staple. And it just goes to show that affordability is becoming the most pressing issue here in our party. And this is where we're focused on right now, amongst many other things. When we're talking about affordable health care, I spoke to a resident in Oakwell Farms the other day, and he pulled me to the side after a forum, and he said, Johnny, this affordability crisis with health care, the affordability, the ACA impacted me tremendously. I went from paying $75 a month for my COPD medication that I was using to fight cancer, shoot up to $200. And he said, I'm paying anywhere from $700 a month on my medications, and to now have to potentially pay $900. He said, I had to discontinue that medication. We're hearing stories like this all across this district, such as our folks in Guadalupe County, Davila's Barbecue, that tell me we're not seeing the same amount of customers walk through the through these doors that were before this administration came into office, before the price of beef skyrocketed as well. And it's a ripple effect down the street. We aren't too far from Chicho Boys, which is a community staple that we know sell probably the best fruit cups during the summer, and it gets hot. And they said the same thing when SNAP benefits lapsed. The same amount of people were no longer coming through their doors. The price of fruits and vegetables have gone up. And it's affecting small businesses. It's affecting working class families. And it's why these have to be our issues, not attacking some of our vulnerable communities in this district. And it's why we have to win this election and put forth the best candidate that's going to give us the best opportunity to win in November.
5: Talk about why you have stopped lawmakers from trading stocks. Why is that one of your issues?
14: You know, when we were talking about accountability and transparency, my time spent at the sheriff's office, I learned intimately, when you hold yourself, your agency accountable, when you communicate the good that you do equally with the bad that you do, your community loves you for it. And you're able to remain trustworthy. And with what we're seeing in Congress, I believe there was a photo snapped of a member of Congress literally trading stocks on the floor. It goes to show that that has no place in our democracy, in our politics, especially from our politicians. It erodes the trust that we're ultimately working so hard to gain in order to be a strong member of Congress. And I think there's so much facts as far as just the fraudulent schemes that are brought upon it, and how you're able to use your position for insider information. It has no place in our congressional body, and it's why we need to make sure that we're calling for accountability on that and ultimately standing up to fight against it.
5: So you're a law enforcement officer. You currently are employed by the Bexar County Sheriff's Office. Can you talk about how being a law enforcement officer, being working in a jail, being a deputy, and also as a public, you know, you've seen it all, because you are a spokesperson for the Sheriff's Office. You're at many of these most high-profile, horrific events. How does that inform you, and how would that inform you as a candidate for Congress?
14: On so many levels, it goes to show how we need to make sure we're providing the adequate funding for our public safety. We don't have the luxury to lose in law enforcement, is what I tell folks in this district from my experience. When we lose in law enforcement, people die. And it goes to show that public safety is one of the most important issues, especially here in San Antonio. I've seen how victims of domestic violence have prolonged issues that maybe have gotten ignored previously, and why we need to continue communicating with members of our community when they experience domestic violence, we know that it continues to escalate. And it goes to show how law enforcement needs the resources to communicate that message overs and overs in our community, to also provide resources to our places here in San Antonio, that like the women battered shelter, how we need to make sure that these places remain funded. I've seen also how the impacts of human trafficking and human smuggling have impacted San Antonio. And it goes to show that when law enforcement is able to root out and combat these particular issues, we as a community remain safe. And thankfully, members of Congress are very excited to see that a Democrat deputy sheriff is stepping into this race to bring a different mentality with us to Congress that will add a very important voice to our party up in Congress, to provide this insight of how to hold our federal law enforcement as well accountable and transparent.
5: The Trump administration is using the language of law enforcement, law and order, public safety. These are the words that they use when they talk about why they're doing things like the mass deportation and ICE crackdowns. What is your position on ICE? Would you want to ban ICE, reform ICE? Where are you on ICE?
14: I know there's a growing sentiment against that particular organization. And the conversations I have with our members of Congress as well is, people care deeply about public safety here in Texas. We also know that the Biden administration got it wrong on the border, and it's what drove people away from our party. They wanted strong border security. They didn't want an agency attacking our construction sites, our panaderias, as we saw just in Alamo Heights, school pickup lines at a bus stop. People wanted strong border security. They didn't want this attack on our community. It just sows fear and further divide. That's not what we need. ICE has a particular job, making sure that they're stopping the flow of illegal drugs coming into our communities, making sure that cartels are not operating inside of our borders, but also to stop the flow of illegal human smuggling and trafficking. That's the job they should be doing. We know that if we abolish ICE and eliminate, there's going to be a significant gap in public safety that our local law enforcement don't have the resources to dedicate for. That's the job that they need to be doing, not attacking innocent civilians who are just expressing their God-given rights.
5: Well, they're not civilians. That's the issue.
14: In Minnesota, they were.
5: Okay. Oh, yeah. Okay. Like good and pretty.
14: Yes, they don't need to be attacking innocent civilians in Minnesota. They need to be combating actual bad actors, removing them from our community. That's the job that they should be doing.
5: So we're having a lot of interest in these data centers.
14: Yes, sir.
5: They're popping up. They're using a lot of water, a lot of electricity. There's concern about how they're water is scarce in Texas these days, and electricity is getting more expensive. What can be done as a congressperson about that?
14: You know, this is a growing issue in Guadalupe County, and it's what I've now called a three-prong issue, where on one side, you know, I've received all the endorsements from our labor unions as a result of working my construction and plumbing background. I understand what good paying jobs do for our hardworking folks. But also residents in Guadalupe County don't want to foot the bill that they're going to be forced to pay by data centers that aren't being held accountable. And then from our AI data industry, there's certain things that are common sense for us, making sure that we're not losing and we're not falling behind China, that are trying to compete in technology and building chips. We need to make sure that we're holding these AI data centers accountable and that our information remains protected. But at the same time, we know that these data centers are providing good paying jobs. So what's the solution? We need to make sure that the bill isn't being placed upon those that live in this community. We need to make sure that they have a solution, whether that's by providing energy and recycling water, especially here in Texas, as we're facing a water crisis in Corpus Christi. We don't have the luxury to just allow a company to come in and overuse water that we are already stricken with as well.
5: So you're in the runoff for the Democratic nomination for the 35th Congressional District. Democratic voters who will show up for the runoff tend to be the people who are really, you know, deep in the party. And they're looking for candidates who are going to fight the current administration.
14: Yes, sir.
5: So when they say, Johnny, are you going to fight for us? Are you going to fight against the Trump administration? How do you respond to them, and how would you do that?
14: I tell them a

0: and you wanted to come over and have a full-on debate on the side of the road. You know, what's your stance on abortion? What's your stance on why DA Gonzalez is prosecuting all these cops? Yada, yada, yada, yada. Not knowing he was debating a Democrat deputy sheriff who was a SWAT hostage negotiator. And we know seconds in radio is a lifetime, but in negotiations, we call it an effective pause. And after hitting him on all the issues, I let that effective pause sit in. I turned over to him and I said, hey, when we're in law enforcement, when we're responding to calls for service, we don't ask dispatch whether that home we're headed to is Democratic or Republican. And he cut me off and he said, you're right, we just respond. And I said, well, man, look at you sounding like a Democrat. Hey, I ain't no Democrat, I'm MAGA all the way through, man. And I turned over to the ladies and I said, hey, folks, I think we got one. I said, if I know my people better than anybody else, law enforcement, I know we're convincible. We may be a little bit harder to convince, but we're convincible. And it's this mentality that I'm bringing, making sure that we're putting people before politics, that regardless of party affiliation, we're going to serve you with the best intentions in mind. This race is clearly an indication that this is bigger than me. The Democratic Party has already shown that we can outvote the Republicans in this district, as we just did on March 3rd by over 8,000 votes in a district that they redrew for themselves. But they weren't anticipating, I'll use the correct word, angering a Democrat deputy sheriff to step into this race and say, I'm not going to let this happen on my watch. And it's why it's so important. We need to win as Democrats.
1: Johnny Garcia, he is the candidate running in the runoff for the Democratic nomination for the 35th Congressional District. When we come back from the break, we're going to be joined by his opponent, Maureen Galindo, also running for that nomination. And that would be in the 35th Congressional District. That is the south and the eastern part of Bexar County, also Guadalupe County, Karnes County, and Wilson County. It'll be on Tuesday, May 26th. This is The Source on Texas Public Radio. We'll be right back.

0: When ICE descended upon Minneapolis earlier this year, community support groups raised millions of dollars to help immigrants pay rent and buy groceries. After agents left, the donations dried up, but the need has not.
1: I think a lot of people are just burnt out. They don't have the time, and then they also don't have the money anymore.
0: I'm Elsa Chang. Hear that story on the next All Things Considered from NPR News.
2: As Alamo Colleges marks its 80th year serving South Texas, TPR brings you Celebrate Opportunity, voices along the pathway to success.
3: Richard Delgado Jr., I'm the senior community investor for the Boeing Company, but also Alamo's Colleges Foundation board member. Being an alum of Alamo Colleges really allowed me to tell the story with our executives about how the attention to detail and what they do for students. And when I talk about students, I'm not only talking about college students, I'm also talking about younger generations that are going to campuses. So SCOBE, for example, right? So you're talking about elementary students, middle school students, and that really get to be on a college campus for the first time and really get to dive in. So to us at Boeing, that's what it is. It's really allowing us to nurture that next generation for us. Aerospace technicians is a great need. And Alamo College gives us that platform to tie in aerospace and support the community that we live and work in.
2: This has been another Celebrate Opportunity story from the Alamo Colleges, whose support made this segment possible.

This is The Source on Texas Public Radio. I'm David Martin Davies. We're continuing our discussion with the two runoff candidates for the Democratic nomination for Texas Congressional District 35. This is a redrawn district. It used to be between San Antonio and Austin, up and down I-35. Now the district covers South and Eastern Bexar County, Guadalupe, Wilson, and Karnes County. The first half hour, we heard from candidate Bexar County Sheriff's

0: Deputy Johnny Garcia. And now we have the other candidate, Maureen Galindo, with us. And you can call in with your questions, 833-877-8255. And Maureen Galindo, welcome to The Source.
1: Thank you.
0: Tell us about yourself. How did you come to become a candidate?
1: So background, I grew up in a suburb of Philadelphia, working class, three generations of labor union workers and organizers. At 19 years old, I moved to Texas, graduated from UTSA, spent 4 years as an army wife. Sorry, there's like a background in this. Is that normal?
0: That's just normal, yeah.
1: Okay. Yeah, moved to Portland, Oregon, and at that time, everything was getting super expensive. I got a really high rent increase, and we just kind of couldn't make it anymore. I became a single mom and decided to move back to San Antonio specifically because I knew that there would be affordable housing. I got here, and I moved into Soapworks Apartments. Are you familiar with those down the street from
0: here? Down the street.
1: Yep.
0: There used to be one there.
1: Yep. So I got into there. It was my first apartment with three kiddos. Best moment of my life, being able to have that apartment, and then immediately found out we'd all be getting displaced. So did tenant union organizing, started just talking to my neighbors. We started making big deal in the city. It really brought a lot of attention to what gentrification looks like in San Antonio, as well as came out with this rent relief program that I forced my way into in the city of San Antonio so that I could oversee that rent relief distribution with other people, community members who could make sense of the data so that we could understand what was going on. Since then, I've just been obsessed with figuring out why is everything getting so expensive, which ultimately comes down to everything getting taken advantage of by the millionaires and billionaires and our city, our governments wanting this inflation because it increases their tax revenue, specifically the property tax revenue, and they have larger budgets to work with because they can go into even higher debt based off of this future budget of more tax revenue. And so just bringing awareness to this idea that housing just needs to be solved with more supply, when in reality, San Antonio has the most empty units in the entire country. And yet we just continue to say, just build, build, build. It's not working, and it's actually making everything way more expensive. It's inflating the land value underneath all of this development, which is causing us all to get displaced because we just don't have the wages to keep up.
0: So when we talk about the issues that you have on your website and the things that you wanted to take on if elected to Congress, but I do have to address some of the ink that's been spilled
1: Sure.
0: about you over the past couple of days. There was an opinion piece by Michelle Goldberg in the New York Times titled "Democrats Can't Let This Anti-Semitic Sex Therapist Win Her Runoff," made allegations about you saying that you were spreading anti-Semitic tropes and things. Can you just talk about that?
1: Well, first off, the New York Times also put out an article on Johnny Garcia in the beginning of the campaign. So very clearly, the DC operatives that are controlling his campaign were in on this, too. I'm not anti-Semitic. In fact, my last serious relationship was with a Jewish man. Not a big deal to me at all. I am against Zionist Jews. When I said that the Jews who own Hollywood are doing this, do all Jews own Hollywood? Yeah, no. The Zionist Jews do. The Zionists own our media, our banks, and all of our politicians, including San Antonio, and there's plenty of evidence for that. There's plenty of evidence for everything that I'm saying inside of the Epstein files. Trafficking is a huge deal in San Antonio and South Texas, maybe the worst in the entire country. And we have Israeli Zionists who are influencing our local politics and our South Texas politics. Do you know that ICE trains with the IDF in Israel? And do you know what the IDF does to Palestinians? I don't understand how I'm the anti-Semitic one. When do you know what the Semites are? Semites are indigenous people to the Middle East and Northern Africa regions. Zionists are European colonizers to Israel. They are the anti-Semites. They are killing Semites every single day right now. And then they want to call me the anti-Semitic? That's hypocritical. That this gets outrage and sensationalized. I think they are this media, all this media blitz campaign, who is also owned by billionaires and Zionist billionaires, that they are making all of this outrage, but not about all of the killings and the genocide that the Zionists are doing is outrageous to me.
0: All right, and I just want to give you a fair opportunity to respond and give your reaction to it. So that's what this is all about. All right. Also, they talked about how that you were getting help from a PAC called Lead Left, which provided you money, $43,000 from on mailers. And they said that this was actually a Republican organization out of Florida trying to boost your campaign. Can you address that?
1: I have absolutely no idea about dark money. I didn't know it was a thing. Like I said, Johnny has his DC operatives doing his thing. It's mostly just me and my friends running my campaign. I don't know what any outside money is. And then when they say that it's Republican, maybe, maybe not. I have no idea. I don't trust the media, honestly, with anything, for how they report things, how they twist things. And obviously, as we've seen these past week, several days, they'll go to really great lengths to try to twist people's perception. And honestly, people are sick of it.
0: Well, I'm just trying to give you an opportunity to respond to these things. And so you're saying also in the Express News story that has picked up on this, that people like Latino men have a colonizer mentality. What does that mean?
1: Oh, I'm so glad that you brought that up, because I was just thinking about that with when I was listening to Johnny Garcia here too. How sad that is to me, that ICE is so primarily made up of Hispanic men. That in San Antonio we have one of the highest domestic violence rates in the entire country, the highest in Texas. I think that that's not insignificant to the way that women are treated in San Antonio. And if we want to go back, it's not Hispanic, right? It's indigenous, and the indigenous were colonized. And so I think that there's this confusion with Hispanic men sometimes. And I've been wanting to say this, and it's not that I do not have anything. My ex-husband is Hispanic. My son is Hispanic. I have a lot of love for Hispanic men, especially the ones who are super supportive. But there's also a lot of them who are oppressing their families, all of the women and children in their life. And we see that too. Every single time that I post about Project Marvel or billionaire Graham Weston, millionaire Peter J. Holt, you can go to the comments. It is 90% Hispanic men going, hell yeah, take my money, take my tax money. Good businessman, really smart businessman. I think that there is this colonized mindset where they think that they could have access to it too. They just want to be the one on power because they have spent so long being powerless. And so then who did they put that on is the women and children. And again, San Antonio has the highest domestic violence rate in the entire state of Texas. That's a big problem. I want us to address this.
0: So when you're out campaigning and talking to voters, is this what you, part of the things that you tell people? How do they respond to this? Are they open to this? Do they?
1: Well, I have all types of conversations. So the whole point of my model of democracy is not representative democracy where, all right, now I'm going to go speak for all of you.
0: Right, participatory democracy.
1: Participatory democracy. How do we get everybody involved? How do we have the conversations? So people have really enjoyed our meet and greets where it's literally us talking about all of the issues, me listening to them. I've tried for so long to bring politicians to the table with people most impacted by things, and I prep them and I'm like, you know, you're just there to listen. You're there to have the conversations about what the solutions are, what they're going through. And then they just knee-jerk right back into speaking to them, giving them this polished speech. And that's not how democracy should be. We should be listening. And so if these kind of conversations come up, then yes, we do have these conversations. I'm very much like I just kind of follow what the flow is, what people are interested in, and we'll go from there. And then I get to carry those stories and those ideas with me into the political realm.
0: So, but, these stories that have been written about you, they're capitalizing on these comments that you're making, and they're presenting you as this is a disqualifying opinion.
1: I think that my support would show otherwise, and we'll find out on May 26th. That's democracy, right?
0: Right, so that's what I was interested in. It's like when you talk to voters and you tell them these things about IDF, and I mean, there's a lot of people are very, you know, very upset about what's happening with that,
1: mm-hmm.
0: and if they respond to you on that, and if they're informed of what's happening.
1: Oh yeah, yeah. If you go to like my social medias, that's what like I get hate every single day, like really horrible hate. This whole them trying to make me out to be anti-Semitic for being anti-Zionist, I have gotten the least amount of hate for. I have gotten the most amount of support for. I've gotten even more support for. And it's not because anybody is anti-Semitic. Nobody has anything against all Jews. Or actually, no, let me take that back. Some people do. And I delete those comments. I'll call it out. I always say, no, it is not all Jews. Because the Zionists want us to blame all of the Jews. They want us to scapegoat the Jews. That's not it. And so I'm always very clear about that. But for the most part, everybody is super supportive of my stuff. And we see that. 80% of Democrats don't want anything to do with Israel anymore. So that's pretty wild that we would support someone who works with them.
0: All right, so we got to take a break here. It's a one-minute break, and we're going to be right back. And our phone lines are open, 833-877-8255, 833-TPR-TALK. Speaking with Maureen Galindo, seeking the Democratic nomination for the Texas 35th Congressional District. This is The Source on Texas Public Radio. Stay with us.
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0: Listening to The Source on Texas Public Radio, I'm David Martin Davies. The Democrats are having a runoff to see who will be their banner carrier for the 35th Congressional District. And early voting begins on Monday. That will be on May 18th. And then it goes till Friday, May 22nd. Tuesday is runoff election day, the 26th. The 35th is having two congressional runoffs. The Republicans are having one, and that is with State Representative John Lujan and Trump-endorsed Carlos de la Cruz. We heard in the first half hour from Johnny Garcia. He is seeking the Democratic nomination for the Democratic nomination, and now we're speaking with Maureen Galindo, and she's also seeking the Democratic nomination. You can call in with your questions and comments, 833-877-8255. So one thing I've noticed that you and Johnny differ on is that you want to completely abolish ICE. So talk mm-hmm. about that.
1: I think that we can go back to the colonization piece with that too, right? Is that colonization is a very violent takeover of a land and of the people and the ability to put them into prison such that the missions were, essentially. And so this is just, ICE is a continuation of that process. I think that if ICE is not eradicated completely, then what we're setting ourselves up for is an AI surveillance prison state, right? So if you want to criticize Israel, you get thrown into that warehouse on the east side. We might not have any water in 20 years. So if you want to complain about it to the government, to the warehouse on the east side. I just saw a news article today about Israel is making this contract with all these churches in America to take over their data. What about the data? So ICE is, again, part of DHS, which has headquarters and offices inside of Israel. This is an Israeli occupation of America. That sounds crazy to say on TPR, but that's not crazy for so many people who are just kind of sick of hearing the mainstream media not cover this kind of stuff. In fact, I was thinking this morning, maybe Johnny Garcia and others who support him or anybody who is supported by Israel should be tried for treason.
0: So that's...
1: I mean, are they aiding Israel? Are they giving them our tax money?
0: Okay, he's not here to answer to that. And, you know, I think he was respectful in talking about you in the first half.
1: Yeah, I'm just really concerned, though, about the genocide that Israel is doing and that they might try to bring it here, too. So I think that that's kind of fair to wonder if we should be aiding that with our tax money. What might harm us? Do you know what I mean?
0: Sure.
1: Giving them material resources, the war resources, to harm us. And we live in San Antonio, Texas. Remember why D.C. operatives and Israeli operatives want the Congress people in San Antonio and South Texas so much.
0: All right. I do have a caller here. Let's go to Melissa. Melissa, you're on the air with Maureen Galindo.
6: Good afternoon. My question is for Maureen. Maureen, if you didn't vote in the last two elections, how are you expecting voters to come out, and how do you feel now about how your vote was not casted? You claim, and you also claim that you didn't know about Republican money being funded. But, you know, given the opportunity to comment on these claims multiple times, how did you not know about that? So it's kind of like a two-part question about your voting stance, previous voting stance.
0: All right, Melissa, we have the question. Thank you so much.
1: Sure, Melissa, thanks. I don't know how to answer that. I didn't know about the Republican money.
0: Well, she asked about your voting record. Did you not vote in the last presidential election? Or I'm not sure what she's asking about. But
1: yeah, no, I didn't. And I think that this is democracy, and that's my option. I did not feel represented by anybody. That's why I started running campaigns, is because every time that I did vote, the person that I wanted didn't win. We don't feel represented. You know, ever since Citizens United passed in 2010, there's been a drastic, steep incline on the amount of money that billionaires have been able to donate into politics. At that same time, same steep incline of how much richer billionaires have gotten. That's in the past 15 years. So it's pretty sad to have to be forced to go vote for somebody who's going to keep funding these billionaires, who's going to keep funding Israel to commit genocide potentially on us one day. That's hard to do. And I don't think that it's right for people to shame others, anybody. I know that there's a huge conversation. I see this all of the time on social media between the Democrats. And I think that that's just a way to keep us separated. You guys, just if you feel like you want to vote, go vote. Stop shaming everybody. At that, though, I have had so many people tell me that they haven't voted in so long and they're going to go vote for me. They have never voted before and they're going to go vote for me. So it is my biggest pride that I am inspired. Hiring people to go vote. I worked hard to be the type of candidate that people would be proud to go vote for, and I have become that.
0: Let's go to Frank on the phones. And Frank, you're on the air. Go ahead.
7: Hello. My question is related to what the candidate is going to do with the economy. Gas is up, food is up, and all I'm hearing is kind of racial issues. And for me and my neighbors, that's not what's important. It's about feeding my family. So what's the candidate going to do to talk about those issues?
0: All right, Frank, thank you for the question. Maureen, affordability.
1: Frank, thank you for that question, and making it about the reality of what's going on in the world right now. Like I said, our entire economy has been hijacked by all of these billionaires. And so we first and foremost have to get them out so that they stop buying our politicians to continue making policy where they get to inflate everything. Because that's what everything's come down to. All of these rich people superficially inflate the costs, the value of things, of land, of housing, of food, of healthcare. They superficially inflate it so that it makes their stock portfolios seem like it's more.
0: So how will you bring the prices down?
1: We have to control that. We have to control speculation. We have to create better laws so that these billionaires can't have so much, just do whatever they want with all of our tax money. Ooh, and that's another thing. All of our tax money that just gets put into contracts for all these people, and they overinflate it too. So, for example, in San Antonio, why do we have such terrible traffic? It's because a lot of the traffic contractors are crony friends with the government. And so they just get never-ending contracts, and they don't have to do a good job. They can take a really long time. They inflate the contract tremendously. So there's a lot of public money that ultimately inflates our economy, too. And so we have to get a hold on that.
0: Another caller. Let's go to Matt. And Matt, you're on the air with Maureen Galindo.
8: Hi, Maureen. Yeah, I'm a college student and voter in the district. And I was wondering if you have yet to condemn the GOP PAC that spent over $300,000 to support your campaign.
0: All right, Matt, thank you for that question. Is that number right? That seems high.
1: I have no idea. I'm not. I have nothing to do with any of it. I literally don't know. And like I said, like, I'm not running this whole operative campaign where I've got people in D.C. and people over here tell me. It's like me and my friends running a campaign. I just get screenshots sometimes of that. Last night I heard Johnny say a number. I'm not involved in any of it. And what do I do about it, apparently? I feel really violated that that this group is sending stuff out about me without me knowing anything about it. I can't approve any of that stuff. And I think it says on it that they had no contact with me. And who even, like, I don't know if it's Republican. Like I said, I don't trust the media. They could just say that. Yeah, if it's Republican, I condemn it. I condemn whoever is sending out flyers and ads on my behalf without getting my consent for it. It's annoying, but I don't know what to do about it. I didn't know that this weird dark money stuff existed in politics.
0: Right, so let me just clarify. So they didn't ask you, hey, Maureen, do you want this money? And then you said, yeah, give it to me.
1: No.
0: They just went ahead and they started printing up these flyers and they put it out there.
1: Yes.
0: And they're doing these mailers in your name. And that's what happens with these dark money PACs. And they're supposed to act independently from people, but they are promoting your candidacy because they think that you would be easier to beat in the general election.
1: And that's what the media is saying, though. That's the thing. Nobody has evidence that this is a Republican PAC. That's just like punch bowl media put that out or something.
0: Right. Well, I mean, obviously, sometimes when people think this person will be easier to beat in the general election, that sometimes those predictions backfire. But why do you think that they feel that way?
1: I literally can't tell you how much I don't think about it because I don't think it's real. Like, I don't know where that money came from. There could be 1,000 different sources. One media site is speculating about it and everybody else just ran off with it. I think that I absolutely have the best chance at winning. And so, yeah, that would definitely fail if that was their agenda.
0: Let's go. I think I've one quick call. Jessica, we're short on time, so go ahead.
9: Hi, my question is for Maureen. Are you claiming that higher domestic violent rate is a correlation to the Latino men because of their colonized mindset? Or how do you feel as a white woman, like comfortable saying that, you know, the district is a majority Latino? How do you expect to win the majority Latino district with that kind of comment? I'm just curious.
0: All right, Jessica, thank you for the call. You got about a minute to respond.
1: Yeah, I can see where you're coming from with that, Jessica. And I absolutely don't mean any harm with it. And I think that, honestly, a lot of Latinas and Latinos would agree with me. And that's not me saying it like as a white woman because I'm totally disconnected from it. I actually understand the issue extremely intimately and deal with it on a regular basis. So no, I'm not saying it's because they're Mexican that they're domestic violence. I'm saying because of the colonizer violence, that's what's created a violent mentality that we have to address, and that's fair to want to address that for the future of San Antonio.
0: Okay, I've got about 30 seconds here. I just want you to give your message really quickly. I want to give a positive message. I don't want to end on that note. Say something.
1: Thank you. Just that I think people can trust that I would be the type of politician to say exactly what I mean. And all of these politicians who just say the words and we're so sick of watching them not follow through, that's never going to be me.
0: All right, Maureen Galindo, she is in the runoff for the Democratic nomination for the 35th Congressional District. The previous half hour, we heard from Johnny Garcia, the other candidate. And the runoff day is Tuesday, May 26th. This is The Source on Texas Public Radio. 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

0: Live from NPR News in Boston, I'm Steve Brown. China's Xi Jinping has warned President Trump that their two countries could clash over Taiwan if the issue is not handled, as he put it, properly. It was an unusually harsh admonition that stood in contrast to Trump's praise for his counterpart. The exchange at a highly anticipated summit in Beijing underscores just how far apart Trump and Xi remain on thorny issues, including the war in Iran, trade disputes, and U.S. relations with Taiwan. Taiwan is a self-ruled island that China claims as part of its territory. Efforts to unseat British Prime Minister Keir Starmer have erupted into open rebellion. Health Secretary Wes Streeting resigned from the cabinet today, signaling a potential leadership challenge. Starmer faces mounting pressure from his Labour Party to step down. He has vowed to remain in office. Honda says it racked up a full-year loss for the first time ever, losing $2.7 billion in the last fiscal year due to a costly electric vehicle strategy. The Japanese automaker abandoned many of its plans for EV models, including those in the works with a joint venture with Sony. Analysts say the company might have been too ambitious, too fast, when many markets were still not ready. The industry took a hit when President Trump abruptly ended U.S. EV programs and incentives. 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
1: Live from NPR News in Boston, I'm Steve Brown. China has intensified its stance on Taiwan, warning the U.S. of potential clashes if the issue isn't handled to its liking. During a summit with President Trump, China's President Xi Jinping emphasized that Taiwan is the most crucial issue in U.S.-China relations. Beijing has increased military pressure on Taiwan, which it views as a breakaway province. Taiwan is a self-governing democracy, but the Chinese Communist Party government claims control of it. Analysts suggest Xi's rhetoric reflects China's concerns over the growing defense ties between Taiwan and the U.S. Tensions are escalating again near the Strait of Hormuz after a ship anchored off the United Arab Emirates was seized and taken toward Iran, and another was attacked and sank near the coast of Oman. The incidents reported today came as a senior Iranian official reiterated his country's claim to the waterway. A NASA spacecraft chasing a rare metal asteroid is swinging past Mars for a gravity boost. The Psyche spacecraft will slingshot past the red planet more than 12,000 miles an hour tomorrow. It will be an especially close encounter, passing within 2,800 miles. 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
5: It's Here and Now. President Trump's pick to lead the Federal Reserve will start his new job tomorrow. And Kevin Warsh is going to face an immediate dilemma, what to do about interest

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2: Live from NPR News in New York City, I'm Duahli Saikautau. President Trump is on an historic three-day visit to China, where he's been welcomed by Beijing officials in red carpet style. During his summit with Chinese leader Xi Jinping, Trump said the American and Chinese people share much in common, including hard work, courage, and achievement.
3: We love our families and we love our countries. Together we have the chance to draw on these values to create a future of greater prosperity, cooperation, and happiness, and peace for our children. We love our children. This region and the world is a special world with the two of us united and together.
2: Later, in a closed-door meeting, the two discussed their conflicting positions on the self-governed island of Taiwan. She earlier told Trump, Taiwan is the most important issue in China-U.S. relations. A former official in the Trump Department of Justice has gone public with tough criticism for his former bosses. As NPR's Tom Dreisbach reports, the official claims department leaders are betraying Trump's political base.
4: Jonathan Gross defended people charged in the January 6th, 2021 attack on the U.S. Capitol, then got a job in the Trump Justice Department. Less than a year later, he is out at the DOJ and accusing Acting Attorney General Todd Blanch of ignoring what he calls the weaponization of justice and pushing a, quote, very sloppy criminal case against the civil rights group, the Southern Poverty Law Center, in order to advance his career. Gross spoke out in an interview posted on YouTube.
5: He's not the person that we need now at this critical time in history to lead the DOJ.
4: Blanch has denied that he's auditioning for the full-time role as Attorney General. The Justice Department did not respond to NPR's requests for comment. Tom Dreisbach, NPR News.
2: At the close of Wall Street, the Dow closed up 370 points. This is NPR.
6: And this is TPR News. It's 3:32. I'm Steve Short. Southwest Airlines has settled its lawsuit with San Antonio International Airport. TPR's Corey Cook reports.
7: The agreement ends the dispute over the airport's airline use and lease agreement and the terminal development project. Southwest will now acquire multiple gates at the new $1.7 billion Terminal C. The airline was told in 2024 that it would have to remain in the airport's old and cramped Terminal A, so it sued. Now Southwest will withdraw both its lawsuit and complaint before the Federal Aviation Administration. With the settlement, Southwest will now have three gates each at both the C and B terminals. Southwest is the dominant carrier at San Antonio International, handling more than one-third of passengers who travel to and from the city. I'm Corey Cook in San Antonio.
6: New Census Bureau data shows population growth in mid-sized cities held steady amid widespread slowdown. The top five fastest-growing cities in the nation with populations of 20,000 or more were all in Texas, with four clustered in suburbs of the DFW area and the fifth outside of Houston. Data finds big city growth slowed significantly between 2024 and 2025. Attorneys for Corpus Christi Mayor Paulette Guajardo have filed a motion against her upcoming impeachment trial. KEDT's Rob Boskamp has more details.
8: The motion filed ahead of Monday's pretrial hearing requested several city council members to recuse from the removal proceedings or be disqualified. Five council members, Carolyn Vaughn, Gil Hernandez, Sylvia Campos, Kaylin Paxson, and Eric Cantu, who voted to advance the impeachment, cannot serve as jurors according to the motion. Last month, council members voted to move forward with allegations from a petition accusing the mayor of misconduct, which began with a 2024 city council vote to approve a $2 million taxpayer-funded incentive for a downtown hotel project. According to the motion, those same council members voted on agenda items tied to the impeachment allegations, thus making them witnesses. Allowing the council members to serve as jurors would violate Guajardo's due process rights. I'm Rob Boskamp in Corpus Christi.
6: It's going to be mostly sunny and breezy the remainder of the afternoon with a high around 91. Partly cloudy and breezy tonight with a low around 68. Right now in San Antonio, it's 87 degrees. It's 87 in Kerrville and 94 in Del Rio. 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
0: 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But first, sure, why not? Let's do the numbers. Dow Industrial's up 370 points today, 0.75%, finished at 50,063. The NASDAQ added 232 points. That is just shy of 0.9%, 26,635 there. The S&P 500 gained 57 points, 0.75%, 7,501. Versant tuned up 9.9% on the day. 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The buy now, pay later, and online banking company Klarna beat Wall Street's expectations for its first quarter. Thank you very much. Strong demand from, oh, look, American consumers. Klarna Group charged up 0.20%. The aforementioned NVIDIA has been cleared to sell its second most powerful AI chip to 10 Chinese firms. That's from Reuters. The chip maker accumulated 4.4% on the day. Bonds down, yield on the 10-year T-note rose 4.48%. 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
1: I'm Yvette Benavides, and I'm inviting you to a very special book public live event. 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
5: I think people are not really going to understand who is in charge at this crucial moment for the central bank. And I think what adds to the awkwardness here is that the person replacing Powell, Kevin Warsh, is a huge critic of him and everything he's done in his tenure as chair. And he has gone so far as to call for regime change.
6: I'm Michael Barbaro. That's coming up on The Daily from The New York Times.
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